in-group loyalty and punish empathy, normal people can commit horrific acts while believing they're doing the right thing. So where is racism strongest today? Global surveys paint a complicated picture. A 2025 Pew Research study across dozens of countries found a median of 34% of adults say racial or ethnic discrimination is a very big problem, with the highest concerns in sub-Saharan Africa, Latin America, Turkey, India, and parts of Asia. In the United States, while explicit bias against black people has dropped sharply since the civil rights era, many Americans still say black people face at least some discrimination. The same in-group favoritism appears everywhere, but the difference is power. Majorities tend to direct it against minorities like black communities. Who actually does the most racism? Science says it's not just one type of person. Anyone can fall into it under the right conditions. But certain traits make it more likely, especially toward black people. People high in social dominance orientation or authoritarian tendencies are more prone to racist beliefs because they need clear hierarchies and fear change. Many racists come from environments with little intergroup contact, where stereotypes about black people go unchallenged. Importantly, they don't always see their actions as racist. Research shows they often justify it as protecting culture, economic realism, or reverse discrimination against their own group. The psychology of racism reveals it's learned, not inevitable. Babies show own race preferences by 3 months based purely on what they see around them, and those biases grow through family, media, and segregated spaces. The good news? The same research that explains why people become racist also shows how it ends. The most powerful tool is the intergroup contact hypothesis, backed by over 500 studies. When people from different races, especially white and black, interact as equals with shared goals in schools, workplaces, sports teams, or even online, prejudice drops significantly. Anxiety decreases, empathy rises, and stereotypes lose their power. In the U.S., Project Implicit data shows implicit anti-black/pro-white bias has fallen 26% from 2007 to 2020 thanks to changing norms and more contact. Interventions like prejudice habit-breaking training teach people to catch and replace biased thoughts in the moment. Systemic changes matter too. Desegregation policies, diverse education, and fair institutions weaken the structures that feed racism against black people and others. Here's the hopeful reality from psychology. Racism isn't hardwired into our DNA for modern racial categories. It's a habit built on ancient survival wiring for coalitions and threats, but it's incredibly malleable. Explicit bias against black people has already plummeted in many places. Implicit bias is shifting too. When societies invest in real contact and honest conversations about history and power, racism shrinks. The psychology of racism shows us it's not about bad people, it's about ordinary minds shaped by history and systems, especially in places like the U.S. where black-white tensions have been so heavily studied. But ordinary people, armed with contact, awareness, and evidence-based strategies, are already dismantling it. What do you think happens in the racist mind now that you know the science, especially when it comes to bias against black people? Drop your thoughts below, and if this video helped you understand the psychology of racism better, hit like and share it.

Yeah, yeah. That's all well and good, but then you got MAGA that defies all logic, reason, fact-based evidence, because that's all about strictly emotion, those people. Hey, they're sticking. You know, if the sex with minor girls didn't do it, if the sex with porn star didn't do it, if grabbing women by the hoo-ha didn't do it, if none of that did it, notice I didn't say rising gas prices, if none of that did it, I doubt if anything else will. Yep, as long as he stays racist, they'll never leave.

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but I mean, it's not the racism, it's the misogyny, right? I mean, Hillary, Kamala, you know, equal opportunity rejection there, if you will, or if you won't, or if you should, or if you didn't. Yeah. And then a guy comes in, 2020, he knocks him out for a little bit. Yeah, could be the misogyny.

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and it's all right. I'm glad they're getting it. I've been in this business for a long, long time. And even I didn't know where the music was going for a while. And I was saying, when are they gonna find that magic? When is the music gonna get back to simple and basic? Cause I wanna go back. I wanna go back to a time when the music touched your heart and your soul and your mind and your body. I wanna go back to a time when there were blue lights in the basement. Y'all know what I'm talking about. I wanna go back to a time when slow dancing was still in style. And when you got out on the dance floor, you touched your partner. 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

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I want to go back to a time when the music was wonderful. It was a part of my life. Sent me to the prom with my crinoline skirt on. 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I want to find those people that made that kind of music, you know, and I just want to tell them thank you. 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

searching for, hoping for, until you find it. 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

And that's one. Actually, that was a few reasons why we call it what we call it. Return of Son of Incoherent Ramblings. This program, it happens every Thursday evening at 6 o'clock, and then it's repeated Sunday night, 8 o'clock.

Yep. And we're the radio station that got, we got way more sense than to pick a fight with the Pope. Really. The Pope. This dude, you got it, because, you know, laughing is easier than crying. Fighting with the Pope.

What did he do? Sent the Secretary of State to the Vatican. In the middle of a war, no less, but it's not a war, it is a war. Well, we may figure it out by Juneteenth. He might cancel Juneteenth, by the way. Don't think. I got other reasons for saying that. More about it later as the date approaches. But remember last year, Juneteenth, we had the first annual Juneteenth Funk Fest. Well, we'll probably do it again. Juneteenth is on a Friday. This program happens Thursday, but hey, close enough, right? So let's call it the Juneteenth Funk Fest. The second annual such extravaganza happens the day before Juneteenth. That would be June 18th of 2026. It'll give me enough time to find some funk.

And I guess this is as good a time as any to tell you what you may have heard and what we might have played during the past hour. We began some time ago, Jimmy Smith, organ master Jimmy Smith, When Johnny Comes Marching Home. If you know the lyrics, they kind of have a gay bent to them. Jimmy Smith, When Johnny Comes Marching Home. That happened January 4th of 1960. That's what they were doing. Pretty sure they were in New Jersey, too. Jimmy Smith, When Johnny Comes Marching Home. After that, it was Beethoven, his Ninth Symphony, because he liked the previous eight so well. Beethoven's Ninth Symphony, 19th Century Music. After Beethoven, it was Bobby McFerrin, Remembrance from 1995. Following McFerrin, Eddie Palmieri, the late Eddie Palmieri, Bolero Dos, 1993 is when he gave it to us, Eddie Palmieri. After Eddie Palmieri, it was Hiroshima, Why Can't I Love You? I don't know, maybe it's because you're MAGA. 1987, 88, somewhere in there, maybe, kinda, Hiroshima, Why Can't I Love You? And then we did it with Gladys. I'm not going to say when the first time I saw Gladys Knight perform in person, because, you know, yeah, it was a real long time ago. End of the Road medley. She was in concert in 1994. And that's how, that was 30 years ago, and that's how we used to do it then. So you can imagine Gladys Knight.

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Yeah, we might do that Juneteenth funk fest. We might even have a preview.

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Bra shopping. Saturday afternoon, Marshall Fields, second floor, women's lingerie department. Mama and I enter into no man's, and I mean no man in sight land, of frilly lace, nightgowns, grandma panties, and support everything. A wall covered with hundreds of white bras, some with lace, ribbons, and frills, like party favors, as if bras are a cause for celebration. Some have these dainty, ditzy bows in the middle. That's a nice accent, don't you think? Mama says. Isn't that cute? Like a dumb bow in the middle of the bra will take away some of the attention from the two looming, bulging issues. Suddenly, a little woman with glasses attached to a chain around her neck, who cares way too much about bras, appears. What size is she? She asks. You want something with support, honey, winking at me. My mother looks straight at my chest. Oh, she's a good size. She's out of that training bra phase. I want her to have a bra that will hold the men proper. Them? Them, she says. Like they're two midgets I keep strapped to my chest. I stand there while these two women, one my own kin, discuss the maintenance and storage of my two dependents. We enter the dressing room where mirrors are waiting to laugh at me. There are women running in and out half naked with things showing that I hope to never see on my own body. I stand there wasting away in a sea of bras, feeling like a ragdoll under interrogation, with Mama on one side and the bra woman on the other, fixing straps, poking me, snapping the back, underwire begins to dig my breasts a grave. The bra shapes my breasts into pristine bullets. No movement, no pulse, no life. Just sitting there like shelves. After we are halfway through the bra inventory, we check out. Oh, honey, you pick some beautiful bras, the bra lady says. Remember, hand wash. How about burned and buried, I think to myself. The bra lady and my mother discuss how the bras fit just right and will do the trick with no bouncing at all. Mama thanks the lady for torturing me, and we leave the nightmare that is the bra department. My mother turns and looks at me. Now really, was that so bad?

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So much for Return of Son of Incoherent Ramblings, as far as this edition goes. 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Either, both, maybe, tune in. 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Now, you were here at the beginning of time, and we began with a sneak preview of the Juneteenth Funk Fest happening. Oh, somebody must have told you. Yep, Juneteenth. Lucy's Rap, Rick James from 1988. Slave. Just a Touch. 1979. After that, it was Michael Henderson. You talk about the draft. Wide Receiver. 1980. It was followed by Sly and the Family Stone. Don't Call Me Nigger, Whitey. If I may enunciate. And that was 1969. Yeah. The Mississippi Mass Choir followed Sly and the Family Stone, 1993. They did There Is None Like Him. Take that, Christian nationalists. For Someone Special, Doobie Brothers, 1976, followed the Mississippi Mass Choir. You know, there was something else in there, but I forgot. Which brings us to Seal and Touch. Thank you so very much for listening. We'll try to get it right next time we do this. In the meantime, we will return you to the regularly scheduled programming.

everyone. This is Lisa Luca, the host of Live True, which will now air on the first Tuesday of each month from 2 to 3 p.m. here at KTAL-LP Las Cruces. 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

Welcome to the Prog Rock Hour here on Radio KTAL 101.5 FM. That was Stackridge from their eponymously titled album from 1971 and Grand Piano. That was preceded by Pseudo Silk Kimono from Marillion from the album Misplaced Childhood. Up next is the band Dunes and Hot Air.

the classic song Spirits in the Night. That was Manfred Mann's Earth Band. That was preceded by Hypnotic Floor and Static Wheel from the album Foggy Bog Eye. Before that was Rush and Circumstances from Hemispheres. 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You'll hear music you've never heard before. We'll get on to the next song, which is a band called Different Light, and this is Fool's Errand.

Going back over what we just heard, starting from the previous song, that was Porcupine Tree from their Closure Continuation album from 2022, and Herodin. That was preceded by Haken, I always say Haken, Haken, from the Virus album in Canary Yellow. That was preceded by Agusa and Sagrafron Saris from 2017. That will be it for this version of the Prog Rock Hour. I'm Julie Sanchez, and I'm leaving you with Disengage and Witch Tens.

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1: 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How are y'all doing today?
3: We're doing okay. How are you?
1: Pretty good. We're excited to hear y'all's music. Could you guys describe the sound of your band for the audience?
3: We're like emo with like little twinkly guitar elements, and I scream a lot.
2: What would you say twinkly guitar elements entail?
3: Like, they sound... we can show you.
2: They sound like stars. No, that's fine.
3: You're about to go.
2: I like this.
1: Okay, whenever y'all are ready, go for it for three songs.

0: clap. We always clap.
1: Yeah, if you're here, don't forget to clap.
0: If we don't clap, then don't come
1: We need
0: come
1: to fill
0: back,
1: the room.
2: Yeah, sure.
3: This next one is called Real Midwest Emo.
4: I like this.

0: say.
1: Required?
2: No, it's still required.
0: Oh, that's the one I was supposed to do.
3: I remember those songs we're playing. It's called Required Reading.

0: Thank you. We're late to Block Cabin.
1: Yes, I like that your second song was it called Midwest Emo?
2: It's called They're Real Midwest Emo.
1: They're, yes.
2: Am I supposed to talk over here?
1: Oh, yeah, that would be, yeah. That's a microphone.
3: It's called The Real Midwest Emo. That's because of Sam Crones. She said that we were real Midwest Emo.
4: That's a good TikTok.
1: That's a good compliment.
3: That got hundreds of thousands of views.
4: I would have called it American football.
3: Kind of. We're like the same.
4: Yeah.
3: Watch.
4: Yeah.
1: Yeah, I mean, the tapping was good. Yeah, that was cool.
4: Yeah, that was super cool.
1: But my first question is on y'all's Instagram. It says y'all are emo-ish.
2: Yes.
1: What is the ish?
3: The rest of it? I don't know.
4: Could I?
3: Like, sometimes we have funk jams.
1: Oh, okay.
4: Yeah. No, you guys have a big variety of... Okay, so basically what I heard, you're wearing a Dinosaur Jr. shirt.
3: This
4: for
3: is
4: one.
3: Hers.
4: That's your shirt?
3: That's my girlfriend's
1: nice.
3: Shirt, yes.
4: You're wearing... Have you ever listened to Dinosaur
3: yes,
4: Jr.?
3: Yes, I have.
4: Okay, all right. So you have that the 90s thing that transforms into something else, and you guys are... I don't know. It sounds like maybe 2005. Like, you got these... but I wouldn't call it emo.
3: I don't know. There's like a lot of
4: it's
3: Linkin
4: kind of grungy
3: Park influence.
4: And punky. And
1: it is pretty
4: there's
1: grungy.
4: There's a lot of different type of stuff going on there.
3: My dad listens to grunge all the time, and I grew up listening to all that. And then so that's a lot in there. The punk comes from a lot of like the drumming stuff, and that's like John on the drums over there.
4: Oh, yeah. We know
1: hey, John.
3: Let's go.
1: So favorite grunge band?
3: I don't know. Does Audio
1: Is your
3: Slave
1: dad sound? Listening?
3: Dude, Audio Slave Soundgarden, but that's because of my dad.
1: Okay.
4: I'm going to agree with you on Soundgarden. More of a Stone Temple Pilots guy myself, but that's okay.
3: That's a normal answer. You want to talk?
5: No, not really. I'm just around.
3: Jerry, scared of the microphone.
4: Okay.
1: That's okay. It's normal.
4: I wanted to ask about the flyer you guys sent us. Where did that
1: That
4: come
1: was
4: from?
1: Crazy, too.
4: Dude, and are you the guy? Are you the little man in the middle of the flyer?
3: Yes.
1: Oh.
3: Okay. So
1: Why
3: the
1: are
3: flyer,
1: you so tiny?
3: So the flyer looks like that because I can't get all of my band members in the same room, like, ever. Like, we haven't played a show together as, like, the normal roster until today.
1: Like a week ago. Oh, wow. Okay.
3: A week ago. Well... The Food Not Bombs one, huh?
5: Yeah. That was the week ago.
3: That was our first normal roster
5: show.
1: Okay.
3: Of the year.
5: This year.
1: Okay.
5: This year.
3: And we've had a lot of shows.
5: It's my bad.
1: So since you're talking about the roster, can you guys introduce yourselves and what instruments y'all play?
3: Okay, so I'm Julian. I'm on guitar and vocals.
6: I'm Avery or Javery. I play the bass.
7: I'm John Mateo, and I am drummer and backup screamer.
4: And just a fun guy all around.
3: One of the funnest guys.
1: Do y'all need more backup screamers? I volunteer
3: as tribute. We are recruiting all the time.
1: So when did y'all officially become Light Tube Blog Cabin?
3: Like 2023 in October? We played our first show, and on the flyer, we were Light Lube Blog Cabin. Am I allowed to say that on the radio?
4: Yeah.
3: Okay, cool. It was a real good one. So maybe that doesn't count, but if that doesn't count, then the show that we had here with the Men from Mars does.
8: Shout out Men from Mars.
6: Yeah, we've played here before. I don't think anybody knows about that, but us and the Men from Mars played
4: he
6: in this room.
1: Okay. Oh, really? For
4: He's
1: what?
4: Like,
1: yeah.
4: It was
6: New Year's Eve 2023, and Zane Chaffee invited us.
1: Oh, okay. It was on his show.
6: I don't know. I think it was just four
1: or it was
6: people
1: just like
6: here.
1: A party? Oh,
4: yeah.
1: Okay.
4: Oh, so not on the air.
6: No.
4: Just like.
6: No,
4: party.
6: Just in this building.
4: Okay.
6: Just in this room, we've played one time.
1: Wow.
4: Oh, that's cool. Well, you're familiar with the sound and everything.
7: Yeah, that was a weird one for me because that was my first gig with the Men from Mars, and that was like I first met Steve, who's the drummer for Light Tube Log Cabin as well, and we were like really connecting that night, and it kind of was like some subtle foreshadowing for me like joining the band later, and so that was actually pretty cool. Rest in peace, Rat Spliff.
1: Did you think you were going to join the band? Like, was that like your intention, or did it just like happen that way? Like, the universe chose you?
7: No, the universe and these guys, you know, it was kind of cool.
1: Very cool. So, like, the overall evolution of the band, you guys started off how you said, like.
3: It was me, Javery, and my dad.
1: Yeah. Okay.
4: You cool. said your dad?
3: Yeah.
1: What does your dad play? Oh.
2: Can we have someone yeah. come up to the mic?
3: Dude, if we talk yeah. fast yeah. enough, he'll get to play a song.
1: We have a lot of time.
4: If I not, thought we'll he was your time. Photographer.
1: I did too. That's crazy.
8: Hello.
4: Hi.
1: Hello.
4: I'm What's Steven. Your name, sir?
1: Everybody's scared of the microphone today. It's okay. It yeah. doesn't bite.
8: So, yeah, I started playing drums. You gotta support the kids, you know? So,
4: yeah,
8: and then we saw John play, you know, with the Men from Mars. And I was telling my boy, it's like, you got to get a younger drummer because I'm old as shit.
4: Old as heck. Sorry, heck.
8: Very old. I'm sorry. And so, like, I needed to... So, like, yeah, so, like, John was, like, the best stand-in for that, for them. So, yeah, it was great.
1: Okay, all so right. so you are the grunge lover.
8: Grunge, metal, punk, all kinds of good stuff that was
4: back in the day. He grew up in a really good era,
1: yeah.
4: just like me.
8: Yeah, absolutely.
4: I grew up in the best
8: yeah, sorry.
4: Era.
1: So, I guess, what's your favorite band then now since we have you on the microphone?
8: Well, it kind of varies. I mean, like grunge was definitely be Soundgarden.
1: Okay.
8: Yeah, that will open me up. You know, yeah, especially Loud Love, Chris
4: favorite
8: Cornell.
4: Favorite punk band.
8: I do love Rancid. Yeah, Rancid.
1: Okay.
8: Oh, great.
1: Right. Okay.
4: I like that.
8: Yeah.
1: Cool.
8: Yeah.
9: Suicidal.
8: Suicidal is kind of it is it definitely. God, that brought me through a lot of stuff when I was a kid. So it was really cool. So it's just. Suicidal is definitely more beyond their time, you know, so it was great. So, yeah.
1: Very cool. I remember my first Rancid album, and my little sisters put a penny on the record player and just totally scratched it up.
8: Oh, no. Yeah. That's terrible.
1: I cried. It was really scarring.
8: Older?
1: Yeah. Huh?
8: Older or younger?
1: They're younger. Oh, yeah, they were way younger. They were probably like 6 years old, 5 years old when they did it.
8: Yeah.
1: Yeah. No, they would have known better if they were older, but.
8: Awesome.
1: Yeah, well, thank you.
8: Yeah, thank you.
1: For coming to the microphone. Carry on taking photos. You're doing great. We're excited to hear your drums later. So it started off as you three, and then how did it evolve from there? And do you think the sound, I guess, evolved as you started adding more people and changing things up? You know, it's been three years.
3: I think we both got better at our instruments, and then we had like a revolving door of like different guitarists. But they never last. Guitarists are wishy-washy. Or evil.
1: wow,
4: but don't you play guitar?
3: I'm wishy-washy and evil.
1: I'm like, is there a backstory behind this wishy-washy and evil? Like,
3: yes, there is.
1: Can we hear it?
3: No.
1: Oh.
4: Well, he sings, too. He's well, out of the...
3: Our first lead guitarist moved to Albuquerque. The second one moved...
4: India
3: into exile.
1: Oh. Okay. Well. Anyway. Don't know where to go from there. So, what's y'all's overall opinion of the Las Cruces music scene? And do y'all play in El Paso ever?
3: We mostly play in El Paso. We are like okay. an El Paso band. The kids in Cruces think we only play in El Paso, I think.
1: Oh.
3: We I don't know. I didn't know if there was venues around here. We don't know them. We're not friends with them. And we're too old to be like friends with the kids who know them too. So we're like
4: I met some crust punk kids at my friend MT Cup show. Ooh. No, not MT Cup. Ricky Fitz. Sorry, Ricky. But we met some crust punk kids from Las Cruces.
3: That's
4: I didn't know
3: epic.
4: Even there was a scene here.
3: I didn't know. I don't know if there's a scene here or if they just like
4: Ricky Fitz.
3: Drive foot him into El Paso.
1: Yeah.
3: Oh, I know those kids.
4: Okay, that
3: dude.
4: Makes sense.
3: They used to listen.
4: Yeah, the skate
1: yeah.
4: shop kids.
1: There's
3: a- We were homies with them.
10: Shout out Son, I Hate You.
3: I love Son, I Hate You.
1: There's like a tiny scene growing here. I think it's slowly getting bigger.
3: We've fluctuated for sure. I remember Iconic used to have shows all the time in the back, and then they were like, having shows in the back is hard.
4: Yeah. So
1: well, it's tiny, is it not?
3: It is.
1: Okay.
3: Some of the most packed Light 2 Block Heaven shows were in that little arcade section.

0: double hip replacement still up there, you know?
1: No new knees. No good knees.
2: So, I mean, y'all growing up down here in the desert and stuff, like, does it influence your music at all? Or is your music just straight up influenced by just what you listen to and what you grew up with?
0: I think it has to. I think there's some, like, subconscious, like, changing of my sound if I were to have lived in Philadelphia.
2: So your brains are melting in the summertime, you're dying here from the heat, and does it influence you?
0: That's how you get Henkel. Is it sounds like all angry and like slow is because I'm sweating writing the song.
3: So you would say that brain death from the heat influences a lot of your music?
0: Like, I think the brain cell like leaching that the heat has done to me has made it work in such a way that I can write songs.
3: That's exciting. So it's working for you. Because half the people, I'm sure, work that way. Okay.
2: See, hippies utilize sunsets and punks utilize suffering in the streets.
0: Yes. So. Or asphalt shouldn't be black.
4: Not here.
3: So, and then I guess we already asked you what the backstory is behind y'all's name. Did you guys just decide to add like an E to the end?
0: Oh, okay. So no, Light Tube Log Cabin comes from a deathmatch wrestling tournament.
2: What?
0: that like ran like four times from like 2008 to like 2012. And I thought that sounded really cool when I was in high school. And then I changed my Instagram username to that. And it's been like that ever since, and it's the biggest regret I have. Because my Instagram handle before that was Speaker Static, and that's a way easier name to remember. No one remembers Light Tube Log Cabin, like, as a name.
5: And people mispronounce it, like, a lot. Like, the other night we did a small open mic set, and we were then Light Tree Log Cabin, and that was pretty awesome, yeah.
6: I think we've been Lighthouse Log Cabin for about half the shows we've played.
3: Yeah. So you guys need a shirt that says all the names.
6: Yeah, exactly. Yeah. Light Lube Log Cabin.
0: Thank you for the merch idea. I appreciate it. Lord knows we need it.
3: So we're going to go to the advertisements a little early, so hopefully we can get one more song at the end for you guys. So Casey's going to start off for those.
2: Before we continue on, I wanted... Before we continue on, I wanted to highlight some of the local shows coming up this next month for those of you wanting to support local music. Friday, May 15th, one of Las Cruces' award-winning jazz bands, Groove Runner, will be performing some well-known jazz tunes at Little Toad Creek from 8 to 10 p.m. May 16th, Jessica Sachs will be performing at the Farmer's Market, 11 a.m. to noon for KTEL's Live from the Farmer's Market series, hosted by Walt Rubel and the Buzzman. Come on by and say hi and hi to the team. And don't worry if you don't get a chance to make it to the Farmer's Market and have some Saturday errands. You can tune in on 101.5 KTAL LP at that same time, 11 a.m. to noon.
3: I also wanted to announce that May 30th, Local Vibes Live will be collaborating with Las Cruces Rocks at LCR Fest, located at the Destination. 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And Las Cruces Rock's main stage is going to have a loaded rock lineup, which is going to be super cool. 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And for more information, check out Las Cruces Rock's Instagram. If you haven't listened to the Las Cruces Rock's show on KTEL, it's worth checking out. Tom does a great job at recording and interviewing these local rock bands. So tune into that show every Wednesday from 5 to 6 p.m. Tom is doing some really cool stuff, and he's actually in here. I don't know what, if I want to call you out, but did you want to say something about it real quick?
7: Hi.
3: He says hi. Okay. If you want more information, yeah, go to their Instagram. Yeah.
2: For those of you who want to get your music out there,

0: And practice performing in front of a live crowd. Chris Baker will be hosting an open mic at New Mexico Vintage every Monday, 6 p.m. to close. An acoustic singer-songwriter open mic every second and fourth Wednesday of the month at Rio Grande Winery.
1: You said it's grand.
0: Huh?
1: Well, I guess, yeah, that works.
0: Wait, Rio Grande?
1: Yeah.
0: Winery, 5 p.m. to 8 p.m. As well as a full band jam sesh. Who wrote this?
1: I did.
0: At the Game One every first Thursday of the month. Lastly, Madeline's will be hosting an open mic every Thursday, 6 to 9 p.m. It's an opportunity to practice and get your music out there and meet some like-minded people.
1: I thought it was written kind of okay, but anyway, we're going to go back to the show. This is Local Vibes Live, sound waves from the heart of Las Cruces on KTL. 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It's time to hear a few more songs performed by Light Tube Log Cabin live on air. So whenever y'all are ready, take it away. So y'all can do four this time.
0: Woo woo.
1: By the way, so surprise.
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0: anyway.
1: Right, you're welcome. Thank you so much.
2: Wow.
3: That song's really fun and epic and not as sad as the last one.
4: What song is it?
5: Friend Dog.
4: Friend Dog.
5: Oh,
4: Friendly Dog.

0: I don't think we played that right.
1: I don't think we played that right either.
0: I think we have to do it again.
1: It was a lot of fun.
0: It was very much fun.
1: Well, let's do that last part again. Just one more time.
0: I agree. We should do it again.
1: Just one more time? One more time.

0: better.
1: That was really good.
2: All right, thank you so much. We have one more for you. And we have to have a guide you. Yes, you.
1: Oh.
3: Oh.
1: Your father. Time. Your father's going to play the drums.
3: We are flip-flopping the drum kit right now.
1: Flip-flopping the drums. Give the drummer a break.
4: Left it nice and sweaty.
5: Dude.
1: Hey, you got it. You're a drummer. You got to take your T-shirt off.
5: You definitely don't want that.
3: It's radio. Nobody sees nothing.
1: I got a face for radio. That's why I'm on the radio.
5: You have a body for radio.
3: There you go. So what's the name of this next one that y'all are doing?
2: This next one is called School Bus.
3: Okay.

0: Thanks,
1: Dan. Thank you.
0: That was awesome.
1: That was super awesome.
2: Thank you so much for having us.
1: Yeah. We have a few more questions for you guys.
0: Don't go away yet. You can't leave.
1: Y'all aren't off the hook.
0: We have 15 more minutes. Yeah,
1: we got maybe 17 a little more.
0: Minutes.
1: 17.
0: Okay.
1: Casey has the first question.
3: Hello.
0: Do I?
1: Yeah, I think so.
4: That's like eight more songs my dad can do.
0: Okay, so I wanted to ask what venues have you gigged at, especially in El Paso? What's the scene like? How do you feel about it? Is it easy to get shows? Is it harder?
3: All of any type of performing art or whatever is like kind of who you know and like who knows you, and so you just kind of like gotta go and shake some hands and like kiss some babies.
0: That's the life. If you don't have a college degree, you gotta meet people.
3: I think that's the only reason that makes it easy. Like, some people were mad at us at one point for some stupid stuff, and we just don't get put on at that venue anymore. And that's fine. That's okay. I guess.
0: Don't name the venue or anything.
3: But
0: I know like, there's a story behind this, but.
3: But like, it doesn't make it any harder, because we just go and we meet more people, and we meet like actual good people in the scene. There are wonderful, amazing people that we've met throughout the scene.
0: Yeah.
3: Shout out Cozy Ray. Shout out Daniel. Shout out Allie. Shout out Michael Spungen. Shout out
0: Ricky Fitz.
3: My guy. And there's a lot of wonderful people in both of the scenes, in El Paso and Las Cruces. I love what they're doing with the Las Cruces scene, and I appreciate them for making shows all the time. And El Paso, we've played at like a lot of localish stuff. We've played it at a few bars like Bye Bye Deer and like Vincent and Mello's when they were still doing shows and stuff like that.
5: Have we ever played Love Buzz?
3: Oh, no.
5: Okay,
3: we played Mona.
5: We're going to play Love Buzz someday.
3: Mona seems
0: like a pretty popular venue down there. So
3: The manager just asks. Manager asks like bands that they see, like, hey, you should come play. And then, so like everybody's involved in that scene over there, and like a lot of like people who have venues are like involved with the scene and like pimping out their venue, and it's epic.
0: Good. Well, yeah. I mean, at least there's an outlet for that, but there should be more outlets like that in Las Cruces.
3: Yeah, but I think it's like the economy's bad, and it's like hard to like have an outlet over there, because like a lot of them like are really hard to make like profitable like when they start out.
0: That's the whole thing.
3: Yeah.
0: You're on community radio. There is no profit here.
1: Profit here. Yeah.
3: Exactly.
1: Just for fun.
3: Venues have to make a profit, and it's hard to make profit here in Cruces.
0: Yeah, that makes sense.
1: Yeah, we don't have as many people as El Paso, for sure. Maybe that's it. But I don't know.
0: Do you any like crazy memorable moments at a show? One that you got canceled from.
3: Oh, we didn't get canceled.
0: We don't need to hear the name of the venue. We're not going to put them on blast.
3: No, we're not. But
5: the song about the Halloween show.
1: I feel like a lot of bands have a Halloween show.
3: We played at the roller rink, and we were all painted different colors. He was green, he was yellow, I was purple, and we were the Smiling Friends. I was Pim.
5: Smiling Friends.
6: Yeah.
1: I haven't seen it. Can you tell us what that is?
6: I think like half of us used acrylic paint that messed us up the next day too. It was really bad.
0: So you guys have skin cancer now.
7: The symbols are still all green, and like from my sweat and stuff, like it goes gnarly.
0: That's funny.
7: But yeah.
3: I use face paint. Like a normal person.
1: But what is that? Is it a TV show?
3: Yes, it is. It's a show on HBO. I guess nothing's a TV show anymore. And Adult Swim.
1: I'm old. He's calling me out. You're right.
5: It's a
1: good point.
5: It's a streaming service production.
3: Dude, it's almost
1: Can you
3: a
1: say
3: streaming,
1: streaming
3: service
1: show?
3: Production. It's not. It's on TV. It's on Adult Swim. You're right. I'm wrong.
0: So when I asked Mateo about like your style in the band, he said, well, kind of emo-ish, but I hear more like grunge. And like,
1: I
0: hear post punk and I hear punk.
1: You don't hear that
0: weird transition between punk and grunge, post punk. Mm-hmm. Bands like the Pixies and Dinosaur Jr. and Pavement and stuff like that.
1: But
0: like
1: Casey,
0: I
1: feel like they're very At the Drive-In too.
0: I could see that.
1: Yeah.
0: Yes. Do you guys listen to At the Drive-In?
3: I love At the Drive-In. I like At the Drive-In. I don't know if they do.
0: You better living down here.
1: Oh, you saw Sparta last week? Yeah. Oh, that's cool. In El Paso?
6: Yeah, over at Soul Summit.
0: I'd hate to say Sparta's at the drive-in light.
6: Yeah, sure, definitely.
3: But like,
6: it's hard to get at the drive-in premium right now. I don't think they're doing a whole lot.
0: I mean, the Mars Volta is playing.
6: That's fair.
0: Soon.
6: So. Really? Is that true? I didn't know that.
0: Yeah. Okay, no, they're coming to El Paso.
6: Good to know.
0: I think within the next 6 months.
6: That's cool.
0: So,
1: do y'all have any gigs coming up? I feel like y'all said no, but there's a maybe.
3: We might have one in June. In El Paso.
1: Okay. So where can they find you just to keep
0: up? Yeah.
3: You can find us on Instagram at Light2BlogCabin, all one word. You don't even have to put the spaces in there. It's epic.
5: Tell them about the Spotify.
3: Oh, and the Spotify. Streaming services, we do have those. We're going to be releasing a song very soon. It is almost complete. We're going to be releasing Required Reading. You remember that one from earlier in the show? We're going to be releasing that one very, very soon.
0: Just as a single?
3: Yes. Everything is probably going to be released at singles because that's the only thing that the algorithm likes anymore.
0: Any plans for like you know? Well, yeah. Once you release a bunch of singles, it can be an album.
3: Well,
0: an LP or an EP.
3: That's exactly the plan. Right on the money. And it will congeal into an album as soon as they're all out. Javery will be leaving to Colorado very, very soon, so we have to get all of it done. And we've been trying to for God knows how long.
6: 2 years now.
1: So since we're talking about, I guess, writing songs right now, what's y'all's writing process? Do y'all get together, have like stay in a room for hours on end until you finish a song, or is it in pieces, or lyric-wise?
6: We let Julian do all the hard work, and then we put our own instruments on top of it afterwards, usually. we sit him down in a room, and we torture him.
1: So we
6: poke him with hot pieces of metal until a new song pops out of him.
1: Yeah, yeah. Just lock him in a dark room, and you guys just hang out until he's done.
6: Exactly.
1: Put together.
2: It's like we show up smelly, and then drink a couple beers, and then play some songs, and then we're like, and then Julian comes to us, and then he's like, oh, we got this thing, and it's like twinkle, twinkle, twinkle, twinkle. And I'm like, oh yeah, and then and this guy's like, bum, bum, bum, bum, and then like we have a song, you know, that's how it goes.
0: So it's very fluid.
6: It's pretty accurate, actually. Usually, like every part that isn't the guitar is written is like improvised, and then that's just how it is now. Like we just figure it out on the spot, and then that's how the song goes. Like sometimes we'll change small things, but. Pretty much everything is the first time we sat down with something. It's what we have now.
1: Okay.
6: I think that my bass parts were all written in one sitting every single time.
0: All right. I'll get a little personal. Like, what do y'all do? I mean, yeah, you're in a band, but what do you do for a living? Like, you guys... I mean, I stand on the corner of El Paseo all day.
6: Yeah, no, that's kind of my thing. I mean, I'm on Alameda. I go before it becomes El Paseo. Yeah.
1: Selling hot dogs.
6: I don't do anything.
0: I wouldn't call them hot dogs.
6: I'm unemployed. I'm unemployed right now. I just graduated college in December, so I'm figuring it out. Cruces is hard to get jobs in.
1: What do you go to school for?
6: Computer science, which makes it especially hard to get jobs here.
0: So you
6: or anywhere.
0: Have to move.
6: That, the industry doesn't really exist anymore. they kind of killed it halfway through my college career, and I just had to
0: AI
6: ruined
0: it everything.
6: Yeah, for sure.
0: Your turn, sir. I don't get on the mic. Come on. What do you do?
3: Dude, it is better if I say I sell feet pics. It's like...
0: no, definitely not.
3: Dude, I'm under an NDA and I can't disclose it. I forgot. I do tell everybody, like, off of record. But I actually really cannot say publicly or else I will get sued. This is real. I did forget about this. And I don't actually tell anybody ever about it.
1: That's fair. We respect
3: I'm so
1: that.
3: Sorry.
0: Mateo, your turn.
2: Yeah, I haven't signed an NDA. So I work for a spot called the Border Servant Corps, and we're a humanitarian aid organization here in Las Cruces and in the El Paso area that was doing a lot of migrant hospitality and resettlement during the Biden administration. And not to get political, but as of January 20th, 2025, we had our entire staff cut from 250 people to like 10. And now we're just trying to pick up the pieces and educate people from all over the country and in our communities about their rights as well as about the reality of our situation here in La Frontera and, you know, what we're doing out there.
0: That's awesome. That's really cool.
2: Yeah.
0: So you're one of 10.
2: Yeah. I'm one of 10 right now.
0: So you got lucky.
2: Yeah, I got really, really
0: you
2: lucky.
0: You didn't get washed away
2: in the flood.
0: I caught
2: the Hail Mary, man. Right,
0: you found a boat when Galveston flooded.
2: Yeah.
1: So what specifically do you do with them other than, like, spreading awareness and knowledge? Do y'all have, like,
2: fundraisers?
1: Or?
2: Yeah, we do fundraisers. We do Know Your Rights presentation. Part of my job right now is, like, going through our surplus of... like materials and distributing them to other humanitarian aid organizations, because we have a large, large base of, you know, stuff that we're trying to, like, trickle out and get to people who actually, who need it, you know? And then the other part of my job is I lead immersion groups from, like, private universities to come and do, like, a sort of an immersive education on, you know, border issues and what's going on here. So it's like a two-part job. I straddle two branches.
1: Okay. Yeah. Very cool.
0: I was going to see if you guys wanted to close the show out with just a jam session.
2: Yeah, we could, yeah. We could do
1: a
2: jam session.
1: Fun.
0: You guys want to do a jam session?
1: Yeah.
0: We'll just fade it out.
1: I have to do end. One more announcement.
0: One more announcement, cool. And then because get set up, and then we'll just jam out. We'll jam it out.
1: I'm the announcement person.
5: Do a song too?
1: Yeah, y'all can do a song.
0: Well, it's going to fade out at the end of the hour.
1: We have,
0: that's
1: like,
0: what I'm saying. Just
1: a good amount of minutes left, I feel.
0: We got about 6 minutes left, so.
1: Yeah.
5: You want to do a Scoob?
0: Scoob is like. All right, one more announcement. Hold on.
1: Oh, they're just excited. They're excited. Okay, well, I wanted to say thank you guys again for coming
0: in. Thank you.
1: Everybody keep listening because they're going to play another. But tune in next month, Thursday, June 4th, 9 to 10 p.m. Local Vibes Live will be featuring one of our good friends bands from San Antonio, Texas. They're called Still Be Friends. And they're an indie rock band that has built a ton of momentum in the past 2-3 years with the unique sound of their own, blending sunburnt melodies, dreamy guitar, and synth-driven nostalgia. Honestly, the name is extremely fitting considering we're still keeping in touch and we're still friends. Natalie, shout out. I don't know if you're listening, but I love you. If you missed any part of tonight's show, you can tune into our rebroadcast every third Tuesday, 2 to 3 p.m., or check out Local Vibes Live Archives on lccommunityradio.org. 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
0: Thank you.
1: It was a lot of fun.
5: Thank you,
1: so,
5: thank you, Casey.
1: Yes. Yeah. So get ready for a last jam. Yeah. Go for it. Felt like I built that energy up and then it's just silence. It's okay. Last jam. There we go. I think they got it.
5: Okay.

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KTALLP 101.5. What's happening, y'all? Wonderful Saturday night here in Las Cruces. You are tuned into the Smear Campaign. I am your host, Tone Deaf. Be gracing y'all's eardrums for the next hour. Whole lot of goodies tonight. Hope y'all enjoy it. It's all over the place. Got some funky stuff, some power pop, some kind of post-punk type stuff, and some dancey synthy stuff. So if you're into any of that, stick around or tell your friends to tune in. Shouts out Wolfman Max before me with that James Brown set. Happy birthday, James Brown. Rest in peace. And I know y'all don't tune in just to hear me talk. Maybe you like the vaporwave I play in the background, though. Stuff is smooth. It's gonna be Luxury Elite in the background all night, every time I'm talking, if anyone's wondering. We're gonna get into stuff right now. We're gonna kick it off with Civic with the track Pleasure. Let's get it.

having fun in here tonight. You just heard Smirk with the track Step. Kick that one off with Civic Pleasure. Followed by Jay Retard, It's So Useless. R.I.P. Jay. After that, we had Rude Television, I Want to Believe. A band out of West Palm Beach, Florida. Area I used to live at for a little while, a couple years. Shouts out to them, they're a great band. After that, we had Satanic Togas with the track Your Choice out of Australia. That dude is in TV Repairman. I think he plays for RMFC. I don't know. Those Australian weirdo punk bands do a lot. Gonna get into the next track with another Australian band. Didn't even realize this is The Prize with the track Reaction. Let's get it.

just heard the Cowboys, Some Things Never Change. Shouts out to my homie Mikey, put me onto that band years ago. Was obsessed immediately. Incredible

able to like kind of mimic Danzig. Kick that one off with the prize reaction, followed by Loose Lips, Don't Mess Me Around. Mentioned the prize being an Australian band. Loose Lips are an Australian band as well. I'm pretty sure it's the guitar player, a

Sheermag Hard Lovin'. Another band the homie Mikey put me on to. Shouts out. Once again, you are tuned in to KTAL LP 101.5 FM. 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Wide World of Funk, Catalog, Soul Salad, Lost Highway, Local Vibes, DJ Topo Chica. 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

I don't know if I mentioned, but you're listening to the Smear Campaign. 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

I'm gonna run out of time if I keep it going. I want to though. You just heard Straw Man Army, Staring at the Sun. Kick that one off with Twisted Teen, Circus Clown, followed by Germ House, Over Under, and then we had Cult of Youth, God's Garden. That track rips. Underrated band. Shouts out Cult of Youth. Like I said earlier, all my backing tracks when I'm spieling is Luxury Elite tonight. So get into her. She rules. Gonna keep things moving. This last set's gonna be pretty synthy, so move and groove if you can. Gonna kick it off with Freak Jeans, New Crime. Let's go.

like the stones of the days of yore. 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Here we are, now everyone. Everyone's in foreign wilds, they're bright. Better shot one.

0: All right, you're listening to The Knife, Heartbeats. This track rips. It's so infectious. Really does something to me. Kick that one off with Freak Jeans, New Crime, followed by Homefront, Dancing with Anxiety, off their record Watch It Die from last year. One of the best of 2025, for sure. After that, we had Power Plant with Dungeon. Heard them if you've listened to this show on a regular basis. And this show is the Smear Campaign. I'm your host, Tone Deaf, here every Saturday night, 7 to 8. I got a rebroadcast on Thursday, 10 to 11. 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Y'all have a good weekend.
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6: 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I'm Johnny Catalog. This is my humble punk show, Catalog. I got a whole bunch of rainy day good stuff cooked up for you. Let's get after it.

What is happening, Las Cruces? Said it once, I'll say it again. I'm Johnny Catalog. This is My Humble Punk Show, Catalog, exclusively here on KTAL LP every Saturday night. Now, I don't know if I can follow Tone Deaf up on that one. That set was just off the charts. I was leaning into the, I'm going to lean into the rainy days we've had here in Cruces. Very rare, so we got to enjoy them while we get them. So I got some like moody post-punk type stuff, I guess. Yeah, that was Black Marble. That was their track MSQ No Extra. It's one of my favorite tracks by them. And then, let's just dive feet first. This is The Mob. This is their track Stay.

How about that, Las Cruces? It's my rendition of rainy day music. So yeah, you just heard Landowner. That was their track Uninhabitable. That's off their latest full length that just came out a few months ago called Assumption. And yeah, if you've listened to this show more than once, I champion Landowner a bunch. They're great. And yeah, that record is all killer, no filler. Before them, post-punk Stalwarts, Gang of Four, with their track In the Ditch. That's off their second full-length, Solid Gold. That record was a formative record in my comings up as a small teenage punk. And we topped out the set with The Mob and their track, Story. Sorry, Stay. Can't read my own handwriting. Wait, my handwriting. Sorry, that was my production team. I need to have a conversation with them. It's ridiculous. This is the beatmaker Okonski that we're listening to right now. Well, let's get after it. More music, tons of music to play. We're going to keep it in the same vein. Yeah, this is going to be another track off of the Blitz post-punk record that I didn't know existed. This is the track Underground. It's very good.

0: 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If your cool friends just tied you up and kicked you off the radio and changed the channel, you're listening to KTALLP 101.5 FM Las Cruces. I'm Johnny Catalog. 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Say hello to the world, my man.
1: Hello, world.
0: There he is. The man, the myth, the legend, DJ Tone Deaf. Oh, we got...
1: Thank you.
0: Oh, man.
1: You're killing it tonight, per usual.
0: Say hello.
2: Hi.
0: There. Anybody recognize that sultry voice?
2: Sunday.
0: That is my main man, Tom, from Las Cruces Rocks. Yeah, we got a whole bunch of... We got friends in the studio tonight. That's the fun way.
1: Yeah, big surprise. I saw you come in and then some shadows over yonder. It's like, who the hell is behind him?
2: Johnny, you said you were paying us for this, right?
0: Yeah. Yeah, I'll get you at the end of the show. I just got to run to my truck quick, get my wallet.
2: Okay, cool.
0: Like I said, you guys are tuned in to KTALLP. This is my humble punk show catalog, DJ Tone Deaf. And Tom, do you have a DJ name?
2: DJ Tom Larkin.
0: I can't even do it. I'm not going to insult you by trying to imitate that
2: do
0: voice.
2: Do it right now.
0: No, it's so... Sunday. I can't even see you, Tone Deaf. Hang on. Let me get move the technology out of the way.
1: Gotta see my beautiful face.
0: Yeah, exactly. We're going to get cameras in here soon, right?
2: Hopefully, if the measure passes.
0: Start.
2: Did you get it on a ballot?
0: Yes, it will be. It's not. Okay. It's not officially on there, but it will be.
2: That'd be cool.
1: That'll be when I retire from the station. If I'm getting video recorded,
2: you got a face for radio.
0: No, you're gonna. You'll wear a mask or something. It'll be like Kane.
1: Yeah.
0: That was my WWE.
2: Do you remember
0: wrestling.
2: A green Kane?
0: No, I don't.
2: I mean, it's like a Mandela effect where some people remember Green Kane when he was teaming up with Xbox.
1: Might. I don't know.
2: It's a Mandela effect. There was no Green Kane.
1: He was looking like Christmas then.
2: Something like that.
0: All right, let me get to some music and then we'll get to some business and then we'll spiel some more. So yeah, you just heard one of my favorite bands when I was like 20 years old, Interpol. That's their track, Leif Erikson, off their first full-length, Turn On the Bright Lights. I listened to the snot out of that record.
1: Yeah, it was a good one.
0: Played
1: El Paso not long ago.
0: You know, I saw that. I'm kind of checked.
1: Model actress, that would have been an awesome show.
0: I'm kind of checked out on Interpol now, but
1: yeah,
0: those first two records really did it for me.
1: Yeah, it's funny. I watched their Coachella set, like the live stream. And what's their bass player's name?
0: Carlos D.
1: Yeah, Carlos D. They have a new guy that like looks just like him. He does the same mannerisms and everything. Guy had to double check to make sure like he didn't reunite with them. But
2: you guys going to BTS tonight?
1: You're just playing the part. Do what?
2: You guys going to BTS tonight?
1: Yeah, man. Let's go.
0: I have this fun Interpol story where I saw them play at Niagara Falls. I can't remember the theater. Q and Not You opened for them, which was really awesome.
2: That's pretty cool.
0: Yeah, like in 2004, where it was like good year for those bands. And I really wanted to hear, actually I think it was 2005 because they were touring on their second record, but I really wanted to hear Stella Was a Diver, which is on their first record. And I yelled it like an idiot between every song that they played. Super disrespectful now. I would never do that. But at 18, I was like, Stella, Stella. And I got like 50 people around me to start chanting it between songs with me to the point where the band stopped. They all looked at each other, and then they started playing the opening chords to Stella Was a Diver. And it's like my best musical.
2: It's like a canon event.
0: Yeah, exactly.
2: You got a free bird?
1: Disrespectful if they obeyed you.
0: What's that?
1: Wasn't disrespectful if they ended up obeying you.
0: Yeah, exactly. I just strong-armed them and doing
1: show.
0: What I wanted. Yeah. Hey, I paid my tickets. I want
1: yeah,
0: my show.
1: Right?
0: Before them was Palberta. That was the track Jump from Lamp to Lamp, the instrumental. Prior to them was Pleasure Leftist, Cleveland's Own. I play those guys probably way too often. That's their track, The Sign, off their last record, The Gate. And then Blitz topped out that set with their track, Underground, off of Second Empire Justice. Yeah. I can completely hear the speakers through the headphones.
2: Sundays.
0: Tom sounds like he's like five people. Tom, do you want to... Oh, Tom's leaving.
3: I'm here.
0: Hey, where can you find us on the internet, Tom?
2: Where can you find us right now?
0: Yeah, where can you find this radio station on the internet?
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0: Yeah, we gotta get some station spots just with that voice. I love it. 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That's where you can find this show and all the great programming at KTAL streaming live and archived. There's a 2-week archive of all of our shows on there. Got a schedule, recently updated schedule. It's super fun. The player's good.
2: And new player. Thanks, Dean.
0: Yeah, thank you, Dean Mattson, making that happen. We're doing new and fun things are happening here. The new board is actually in studio tonight. Our new control console that we've been talking about for like the last year. It's not hooked up yet, but thank you to everybody that helped make that happen.
2: I think we're hooking up Memorial Day weekend.
0: Oh, yeah?
2: Yep.
0: I haven't heard that yet, but that's exciting.
2: Well, you
0: exciting.
2: Didn't show up for the board meeting.
0: Ooh, whoops. I screwed up. I slept on it.
2: It's a cool board, though. I think that we'll be able to just put it out there and nobody needs training because it's just so simple. It's a really nice board.
0: That was kind of the goal. That's what I was... That's one of the things I thought was great about this board. So easy transition. And yeah, we got... I've said it before, I'll say it again. We're a volunteer-led and run radio station completely. No one makes a single cent off what happens here. All your donations to the station go to keeping the lights on, keeping the turntable spinning, and keeping goons like us on the air spieling about what we like to spiel. So, yeah, consider donating to the radio station if you like the program, and consider becoming a recurring donor. You'd be surprised what $10 a month does for this radio station. And I got a whole bunch more music to play, so let's get after it. I actually might cut some things short because I've got some fun music I want to play right at the end. But I'm going to play another Palberta track off that record, Cherry Baby. No, I screwed up. It's just a self-titled record. I don't know why I said that. Roach Going Down, that's the name of the record. Do I even know what I'm playing? This is ridiculous. Roach Going Down, this is another track off that record. This is the track Fake Out. Enjoy it.

Cruces. Yeah, feeling pumped on this set right now. Got homies in the studio. Got some K-Tallers out there listening. Got some friends listening. It's a good Saturday night. So you just heard Suicide. That was their track Diamonds for Coat Champagne. Prior to that was Ambitious Lovers, artists from the same music scene. That was their track Too Many Mansions off their first record. Salem 66, shout out to you, Jeff, from Lost Highway. That's their track Lemon Rind off their first EP. And Palberta topped out that set with their track Fake Out. On the record, Roach Going Down. Sheesh. I had some more music that I wanted to play, but I want to get to this artist for the last little bit of the set. I'm solely working on an all Rochester, New York hour set. You guys know that's my hometown, where I'm originally from, and so much good music came out of that city when I was living there. These guys are one of them. This is the band Rash. I don't think that they're actually actively playing music anymore, but these are two Rochester friends from back in the day. Patrick Doyle, who he and I were in a number of bands together, and R. Scott Oliver, and he and I were in a improv noise band called Taurus for a long time in Rochester. These guys got together and started this like really cool, like heavy drone music, and they played a lot of good shows. They put out some good records. This is a track off their 2015 release. It's called Center of Gravity. This is going to be the track Sharpening Knives, and it's going to be part one and as much as I can get of part two in there. Let this get you dreamed out for the rest of this Saturday night. I'm Johnny Catalog. Thanks for sticking around for my show. Lost Highway rebroadcast is up next. Jeff's show is always awesome, so stick around for that, and I'll catch you guys next Saturday.

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Good morning, everyone. My name is Clinton Wilcox, your host, and you're listening to KTALLP 101.5 Las Cruces. You're tuning in to Christian Classics 101, the fundamentals of Christian classic rock. We'd love to hear from you. We do have a phone you can call in at if you have requests, if you would just like to give your thoughts on something, or whatever the case may be. 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We've got some great music ahead of us, so stay tuned.

All right, well, good morning. It is another Tuesday morning, which means it's time for some more great classic Christian rock and some metal as well. Yeah, now a little bit of background. I am a little discombobulated this morning. I actually could not locate the regular materials that I bring in with me to the show, which has a thumb drive, you know, one of those flash drives, the removable hard drive, whatever you want to call them, that I sometimes bring MP3s on. And I didn't have the little doohickey that plugs into my phone where I can plug in a headphone jack and play music through my phone from the board. So, yeah, so I had to do a little bit of, call an audible this morning and bring in some physical CDs and mostly set list that I wasn't exactly planning on, but that's okay. It'll still be a lot of great music. Yeah, got, you know, some Blood Good coming up. Gonna hear from Big Dismal and a bunch of other bands. And so let's go ahead then and get the ball rolling here with a track from a group called Chagall Guevara, which has kind of a weird name. It was basically Steve Taylor's attempt to break into the mainstream arena. Steve Taylor, of course, being a legend of Christian rock, but this was his attempt to break into the mainstream arena. And he actually formed sort of a Christian supergroup, because all of the musicians in Chagall Guevara were veterans of the Christian rock scene, you know, genre, whatever you want to call it. So yeah, so this comes from the one and only album they released back in the 90s, because unfortunately the band just didn't really pan out. But just recently, in the last year or two, they went to Kickstarter and actually financed not just remastering their original album, but also releasing a new album of rarities and outtakes, I think. Yeah, because I think a few of the songs were originally recorded but never released because they didn't get the green light on a second album. So some of the songs they recorded but never got to release are on that album, and some rarities as well as some B-sides and things. So yeah, and then of course a live album as well. So yeah, from their original album, which was self-titled, this is Monkey Grinder.

Oh, there we go. And that was Earth Household by Daniel Amos there at the end. Yeah, that comes from their album released in 1988, I believe it was, called Darn Floor Big Bite, which was based on something that Coco the Gorilla once said when she was trying to describe an earthquake after her handler asked her. And Daniel Amos uses that as sort of a metaphor between us trying to describe God or talk about God, is that God is so high and so far above us that any attempt we make to describe God is sort of like Coco trying to describe things that are sort of beyond her in her limited vocabulary. So, yeah, kind of a clever concept. And many Daniel Amos fans consider that their greatest album because it's the most creative one that they've done. But yeah, they go back a while. They go back to the 70s, where they actually started as a country band. And then when 1980 rolled around, they released their album Horrendous Disc and went in a more rock-oriented direction. So, yeah. All right, well, let's go ahead and keep the music rolling here with a track by Big Dismal, a band that I always thought should have been bigger. I mean, you know, Creed had some measure of success, and I always thought Big Dismal was a better band than Creed. Even, you know, nothing against Creed, but you know, Big Dismal really had really I don't know, just something about the way that they wrote songs I thought was just really good. But anyway, from Big Dismal, this is, oh, I'm forgetting what song I had programmed. Hold on. From Big Dismal, what are we at here? Oh, yes. A song called Hanging On.

And that was Keep On Running by The Cry. And just before that, we heard from Shout with... I'm moving on. That's right. and Shout, of course, is Ken Tamplin's band. Ken Tamplin is a pretty big name in Christian rock music. I don't think he's been doing much lately recording-wise or writing music or anything, but he's been sort of making a name for himself online. He has a vocal academy that he's been promoting, and I've been getting a lot of his promotions online for his vocal academy. So, yeah, that's I know that's what he's up to, because I've been getting that a lot on my Facebook feed, and I think even YouTube occasionally has advertisements for Ken Tamplin's vocal academy. So, yeah. So he's keeping busy, at least. you are listening to KTEL LP 101.5 in Las Cruces. This is Christian Classics 101, and I'm your host, Clinton Wilcox. Thank you for joining me. There will be a poetry reading open to the public at 6 p.m. Saturday, May 9th, at the Nopalito Galleria. Featured poets will be the MC, Tim Staley, plus Christine Eber, Leanne Meadows, and Peter Goodman. The Galleria is at 326 South Mesquite Street, one door south of Nopalito Restaurant. The 4th Annual Community Health and Wellness Fair will be Saturday, May 9th from 9 a.m. to 1 on the Downtown Mall at 100 North Main, featuring more than 40 nonprofit and for-profit health and wellness entities. All ages are welcome. 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For further information, feel free to contact Ochoa Hernandez at 541-3873. All right. Well, yeah. Let's go ahead and continue rolling along here. Now, unfortunately, like I said, I misplaced my materials for this morning. So... I'm not able to play anything off my phone at the moment, which means, unfortunately, I can't really take requests today if you had any. But, in the future, I do take requests. So if you want to write that number down, maybe for the future, that number is 575-526-5825. And I do have, I try and pick up some new music periodically to play on this show as well. In fact, I have a new album that's supposed to be arriving today, which I'm looking forward to being able to work into the regular rotation for this show. And also, I'm going to be experimenting a little bit with less talking, because I know, I do tend to talk a lot on this program, which it's always the program is always supposed to be real educational. That was sort of the idea behind the program, was sort of to was to talk about the history of Christian rock and, the various ways that Christian and mainstream rock overlap and things like that. And that will continue, of course. I'm thinking maybe just play a little bit more music, do a little bit less talking. That way, I won't feel pressured to say something between every song, even when, there really isn't a whole lot to say about the band, because they didn't really have... much of a historical impact on Christian rock. So that'll kind of take the pressure off me. And, also the listener is, if I don't have much to say about the band, then, it's probably not worth, bringing up or mentioning, unless it's interesting. There are some interesting things also. But yeah, so that's probably something that I'll start doing as well. Really focus on bringing more music, especially as I keep bringing in new bands, new singers, new music to play on the show. It'll fill time as well. So yeah, that's something that I'm going to be doing moving forward as well. And I've already started it somewhat on this show. Now, next week, I actually have a theme. And so that theme will probably involve a little bit more talking, because just to kind of talk about the various songs that I'm going to play, because the theme for next week is Christian rock bands who covered mainstream rock songs. And so sometimes it'll be worth mentioning, because I know at least one of the songs I'm going to play is by a prog rock legend, I guess you could say.
who actually created a side project just specifically for doing covers. And if you're up on your prog rock, then maybe you'll know who I'm talking about. If not, you can tune in next week to hear who it is. But yeah, so just, you know, things like that. Like that was a special side project created specifically to record cover songs. And so, you know, things like that will be, you know, kind of interesting to talk about as well. But yeah, so that'll be coming up next week. So tune in for that, where we'll be talking about the Christian rock bands who covered mainstream songs, and you know, you'd be the judge who did it better. So that'll be next week's show. But for now, let's go ahead and continue rolling along. Up next, we have a song by John Elefante, who is another legend in Christian rock. Of course, he sang lead and played keyboard for Kansas for a few years in the early 80s. He was part songwriter for Kansas, because when Steve Walsh left the band, Livgren was looking for a replacement for Walsh, not just someone who could play and sing, but also someone who could write music as well. And so Livgren took over the songwriting duties from Steve Walsh, as well as the vocals and keyboard playing as well. And then, of course, he formed his band Mastodon in the late 80s. 1989 was the first album, and then 1990 was the second. And then they released the third one in around 2009, I think it was. So almost two decades later. And yeah, and that band was always supposed to be more of a studio band, although they did get out and play a few live shows. I think they played a Cornerstone Festival one year. But then through the 90s and 2000s, John Elefante has also released several solo albums. And this next song comes off one such album. The album was called Corridors, and it was released in 1997, I want to say. Check my notes here real quick. I tried checking the back of the CD, but everything is written so small, it's really hard to see, especially as I get older and my eyes get worse. So yeah, Corridor is released, 1997. So this is a track off that album. This is called Fall.

And that was at the end of the tail end of the music block there. That was Third Day with Peace from their Conspiracy No. 5 album. The second album they ever released, they actually started as a Southern rock band. And I think they released their first album in 1995, somewhere around there. And it was actually a pretty good Southern rock album. I mean, if you like bands like Lynyrd Skynyrd, 38 Special, Free, you know, bands like that, you'll probably like their first album. The second album went in a more alternative rock direction, as you just heard there from that song, Peace. It also has You Make Me Mad, great rocking song, about their frustration with both their frustration and their fascination with music, and you know, all the various effects that music has on us and things like that. And right before that, actually heard from an artist I don't think I've ever played on this show before, Michael W. Smith, who is actually probably better known for doing worship music, but he has done some rock and pop rock before too. A lot of really great music that he's written over the years. And that one in particular comes from a soundtrack to a film called The Second Chance, which is a Christian film, which I think actually starred Michael W. Smith and some other Christian musicians. But that song in particular, I was just listening to some Michael W. Smith songs, and that one happened to come up, and I hadn't listened to it in a while. And as I was hearing it, I'm like, man, that's a really good song, really catchy piano part and everything. So, yeah, so I thought I'd bring it in and play that one. So, yeah, that one also, The Second Chance, also has a unique Third Day track on it as well. If you like Third Day, then I don't know if you'd want to track down that that soundtrack for Moving On Up, a song that can only be found there by Third Day. And it's actually not original to Third Day. It's actually a cover of a band that I can't remember, but yeah, because they have a pretty strange name. But if I ever play the song, of course, I'd bring the name of that band in. But yeah, maybe you'll recognize it. But anyway, yeah. All right. Well, you are listening to KTALLP 101.5 in Las Cruces. This is Christian Classics 101. I'm your host, Clinton Wilcox, and going a bit off the cuff today because I misplaced my materials that I usually bring in with me. So I had to kind of call an audible and play pretty much a new set list. Some of the songs I was able to grab the CDs for and bring them in that I wanted to play originally, but others I just had to grab a couple of my CD cases and play through there, which a little bit of a shame because, you know, today is Cinco de Mayo. So happy Cinco de Mayo to our Mexican listeners. And there are a couple of Spanish Christian bands I wanted to play today, which unfortunately I won't be able to do because I wasn't able to bring in my materials. So maybe I'll catch up with that as well. But after this show is over, we usually play music from the KTAL Music Library from 11 to 12. But today, since it's Cinco de Mayo, it's going to be music that is, you know, Cinco de Mayo music or music inspired by Cinco de Mayo, Mexican music, things like that. So, yeah, that'll be something to listen for after this. And there's no DJ after me, so it's just strict music with occasional PSAs thrown in. So, yeah, you can you can listen for that. And next week on this show, I'm going to be playing all cover songs, songs by Christian rock bands that covered songs by mainstream artists. So tune in for that. See, you know, which band did it better? Will you be the judge of that? Well, here at KTAL Radio, we do have a website. That website is lccommunityradio.org. And you can listen to our show on there. Of course, if you're already listening, you're either aware of that or you're listening locally. 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You can find our various shows that we have on this station on our website as well. 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We have a ton of music programs. 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
We have urban music, Latin music. We have prog rock. We have more straight ahead rock and roll shows. We have drive time jazz in the morning for your commute if you like listening to jazz on your way to work. We have all sorts of music programs, something for everyone. So check those out. If you'd like. It just occurs to me I can't really tell you to check it out. So if you know, it's your prerogative if you would like to. One of those pesky rules that radio DJs have to abide by. But so there's that. What else was I going to say? We also have talk shows. If talk shows are more your speed, we have those. In fact, the show that immediately precedes mine is Cafe Con Leche, hosted by Greg Smith. And he brings in local personalities, artists, musicians, business owners, just anyone that is doing something that would be of interest to people who live here in Las Cruces. He talks to those people. We also have news broadcasts. We have talk shows. So, yeah, a lot of stuff you can check out there. Maybe you'll fall in love with another show that that we broadcast on our station. Now, all of us here at KTAL Radio, we're all volunteers. None of us get paid for doing this, but it does take a lot of money to keep a radio station going. You know, we have to pay the rent, we have to keep our electricity on, we have to make sure our music license is up to date, et cetera, et cetera. So if you have the desire and you have the means, you can find a way to donate. There's a big donate button on the website where you can donate if you like. And if you have a local business, you can also underwrite a show and get advertisement for your business on the radio as well. So, a couple of ways you can donate to the station. So if you have comments for the DJs or for the shows or for just for the station in general, we love receiving those, love reading those. So you can leave those on our website, or you can also leave them on our Facebook page as well. We do have a Facebook page, so you can check that out and leave some comments there too if you'd like. Yeah. All right. Well, I think that's pretty much it. Yeah, unfortunately, I can't really take requests today because I can't play music off my phone, which has access to my entire library of music. But, you know, if you have anything you want to get off your chest, birthday shout out or whatever, I'm more than happy to take those calls as well. Just remember, if you do call, make sure you call while a song is playing, because I'm the only person here manning the studio, so I won't be able to answer while I'm actually talking on the air. So, yeah. And the phone number to call in, of course, is 575-526-5825. All right. All right. And with that, let's get back to the music. We're going to now turn it over to Baron Cross. Baron Cross, of course, is one of those early pioneers of Christian hard rock music. In fact, Baron Cross often finds himself compared to bands like Iron Maiden, because the lead singer of Baron Cross bears a striking resemblance to Bruce Dickinson from Iron Maiden. So off their Atomic Arena album, which they released in 1988, I think. I have a remaster, and the remaster says copyright 2003, but that's when the re-release came out. So let me check the date real quick. So yeah, Atomic Arena originally released in 1988, and which you can find remastered as well. But off the Atomic Arena album, this is a track called Terrorist Child.

All right, and that was Paul Coleman Trio with a track called Turn, which was actually the opening track off their album New Map of the World, which was released in 2002. Yeah, and Paul Coleman Trio only ever released a couple of albums, I think. But after, you know, the Newsboys, when their guitarist Jody Davis had to leave the band for an extended period of time to take care of some family issues, his daughter had fallen ill, and so he had to go and, you know, take care of her. And they had a long stint there where they had kind of a rotating roster of guitarists. They had Brian Olsen play for an album. And then, of course, they had Paul Coleman, who joined them for an album as well. And then eventually Jody Davis would, of course, rejoin the band. But, Paul Coleman was one of the guitarists who took over for Jody Davis when he had to take an extended leave of absence. Yeah, we also heard from The Waiting, which, of course, is a band who took their name from a song by Tom Petty and the Heartbreakers. And that was, of course, So Much of Me, one of my favorite songs by The Waiting. But they have a lot of really good songs. All right. Well, let's go ahead and keep it rolling here. Who's next? We've got, coming up, a track by The Elms. Yeah, this one is off their Chess Hotel album, their third album. And, this is Nothing to Do with Love.

All right, and that was December Radio with Can't Hide. Can't hide from your maker. Can't hide from your creator. Yeah. So then before that, we heard from 2020, a track called You Are So True. And 2020 was a band that was making music back in the 80s, and they were sort of a stadium rock band in the vein of bands like Styx, Journey, Kansas, you know, so that was kind of the niche they were trying to fill there. And actually there's been several bands throughout the years called 2020, so yeah, this one in particular here spells the words out, 2020. So if you're ever trying to look for them, they're you know, they spell it out. They don't use the numerals. There was a band in the early 2010s, I believe, called 2020, that used the numbers. And, I listened to a few of their songs. It sounded pretty good. Not a Christian band, as far as I know. But, yeah, still, that was pretty good. Yeah, don't know if you've heard of them, but there you are. Well, again, yeah, this is, you're listening to KTEL LP 101.5 here in Las Cruces, New Mexico. This is Christian Classics 101, and I'm your host, Clinton Wilcox. I hope you're enjoying the absolute rock that's going on here this morning, and hopefully a little bit of the nostalgic nature of some of the songs as well. Well, Cruces Creatives is offering an after-school program for middle school students through May 12th. These hands-on programs combine creative skills with service learning and practical application of real-world skills while giving back to the community. Programs will be held on either weekday evenings or Saturdays at Cruces Creatives, 205 East Loman Avenue. Schedules, program details, and enrollment information is available at crucescreatives.org. Growing the Mesilla Valley in MSU Extension Office through the years is the current exhibit at the Brannigan Cultural Center at 491 North Main Street. The exhibit will be open to the public from April 3rd through August 15th. The Mesilla Valley Jazz and Blues Society's monthly jazz jam is held every third Thursday of the month at 6 p.m. at the Boba Cafe and Cabaret on Espina Street. Interested musicians may sign up by emailing mvjbsjazzjam@gmail.com. Again, that email is mvjbsjazzjam@gmail.com. All right, and now let us get back to the music here. So we have a track by House of Heroes, and this comes off their Suburba album. This is called Relentless.

And that was Common Children with Wishing Well. Common Children, of course, featured Mark Bird and his wife, Christine Glass, I think did some background vocals too. After Common Children, Mark and his wife would form a duo called Glass Bird, incorporating both of their last names. And then both would actually go on to do some recording and performing with classic Christian rock band, The Choir. Yeah, and just before that, we heard from Creed, a band that I mentioned earlier in this show, in this program, in fact, with My Own Prison. And, you know, Creed, especially Scott Stapp, the lead singer and songwriter, has for a long time rejected the Christian band label. But how are you going to say you're not a Christian band and write a song like My Own Prison, which is basically a sermon in a song? So I think Scott Stapp was kind of fooling himself, because, you know, he's trying so desperately to stay away from that Christian band label, which, you know, on one hand is kind of understandable, because if you label yourself a Christian band, that comes with certain expectations that your fans and your record label would have of you. So on one hand, I kind of understand the desire not to want to be saddled with that label. But on the other hand, you know, if you're a Christian and you're writing music from that perspective, well, you know, it's not really something you can hide for long. So, yeah. Anyway, yeah. So let's go ahead and keep the music train rolling here with a song by Small Town Poets, who recorded it, who was recording in the 90s, but I think they've been consistently recording ever since. In fact, they just recently, I think just last year, released a new album. Yeah, but this one comes from their self-titled debut album, and this is Everything I Hate.

0: Everybody Must Get Cloned. That was Steve Taylor with I Want to Be a Clone from his very first album. And that's my time for this morning. As a reminder, next week we're going to be doing all covers by Christian rock bands of mainstream rock acts. And coming up next is going to be music from Cinco de Mayo for the next hour, followed by Latin for Lunch and Noon. So once again, from KTAL Radio and Christian Classics 101, thank you for joining us.
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Get the loot, don't be slow, we're gonna catch a trout.

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question. I'm not going to go into why, mister. Well, there was one particular thing that she used to do late at night. I miss that especially. I could count off, I suppose, a thousand.

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0: In this time of historic levels of polarization that are dividing our nation, KTAL is proud to air Open to Debate, the nation's only nonpartisan, debate-driven media organization dedicated to bringing multiple opposing views together for a constructive, balanced, respectful exchange of ideas. 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

I'm Clinton Wilcox, host of Christian Classics 101. I would love for you to join me every Tuesday morning when I play the best in classic Christian rock and metal, talking about the history of Christian rock and the overlap it has with mainstream rock. 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And I do take requests on my live show. I hope to see you there.

0: Hi, this is Hank Staley from Montgomery, Alabama. 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

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The Supreme Court declared it unconstitutional. 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Oklahoma deemed it part of the new Red Scare. 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

0: The City of Las Cruces is presenting a Mother's Day concert on Sunday, May 10th at 5 p.m. at the Plaza de Las Cruces. Carlos y Guapa Exito will perform. The plaza is located at 100 North Main Street.
1: This is Walt Rubel, host of Musical Celebrations, the show where we celebrate upcoming local events in song. We'll play everything from Patsy Cline to Pantera and have information on the event being celebrated. There's something to celebrate every week in the Mesilla Valley, and we'll provide the soundtrack each Wednesday evening from 6 to 7 with a rebroadcast Friday morning from 9 to 10 on KTAL LP 101.5 in Las Cruces.

0: Reuters and Chicago. This is Democracy Now!
1: Reuters uncover efforts by elements of the federal government to probe the limits of state power in administering elections. This included investigations into the 2020 election, efforts to inspect voting machines, and investigations into voter fraud, hoping to find evidence of non-citizens voting.
0: With the November midterm elections less than 6 months away, President Trump's moving to take greater control over elections in at least 8 states. We'll speak to investigative journalist Ned Parker. He also just won a Pulitzer Prize this week for his reporting on Trump's targeting of political enemies. Then to Arizona Congressmember Adelita Grijalva. This week, she went inside 2 ICE jails.
2: This is not about safety. It is about private businesses making a ton of money off the backs of our immigrant community. As a mom of 3 kids, I don't know how else to describe the look in other moms' eyes when they don't know what's going on with their babies. It's traumatizing. Dilley has to close, but so do all the other facilities.
0: And we'll talk to an indigenous elder in Arizona, where construction crews building a second border wall have destroyed a portion of a 1,000-year-old Native American archaeological site in the Sonoran Desert. Finally, to an often forgotten group of workers caught in the middle of the war on Iran. Over 20,000 seafarers who've been stranded on ships for over 2 months. All that and more coming up. Welcome to Democracy Now!, democracynow.org, The War and Peace Report. I'm Amy Goodman in Minneapolis. President Trump's insisted the ceasefire with Iran is holding after U.S. forces exchanged drone, missile and gunfire with Iranian vessels in the Persian Gulf. U.S. Central Command said it's responding to what it called unprovoked attacks, while Iran said it had retaliated after U.S. Navy ships targeted an oil tanker in Iran's territorial waters. A spokesperson for Iran's armed forces said U.S. airstrikes hit civilian areas in southern Iran. Meanwhile, air defenses were activated in the capital, Tehran, where multiple explosions were reported overnight. In a call with ABC, President Trump described the U.S. bombings as a love tap and insisted the ceasefire is still ongoing. Iran's foreign minister, Abbas Araghchi, condemned the attacks, writing, quote, "Every time a diplomatic solution is on the table, the U.S. opts for a reckless military adventure," he said. Meanwhile, the United Arab Emirates says it intercepted several drones and missiles launched from Iran. A new report finds authorities in the UAE have arrested and deported up to 15,000 Pakistani workers, many of them Shia Muslims, without formal charge. New Lines magazine reports many of the workers were deported with little more than the clothes on their backs without being given the opportunity to withdraw money from banks or settle their financial affairs, even after spending years or decades working in the UAE. Meanwhile, an estimated 20,000 seafarers remain stranded in the Persian Gulf amidst the closure of the Strait of Hormuz. This is an Indian sailor who returned to India Thursday after he spent weeks trapped at an Iranian port while U.S. and Israeli missiles and drones exploded around his ship.
3: We did not have internet, and there was no way to communicate with our families back home. We were quite tense, and our relatives also were under a lot of duress back home. Subsequently, even getting food became difficult. Around 200 people, Indians, are still stranded there.
0: Later in the broadcast, we'll speak with representatives of 2 maritime workers' unions. And Israeli airstrikes targeted an ambulance in southern Lebanon, killing a paramedic and leaving another wounded. The killing was one of 12 reported by Lebanon's health ministry Thursday, with 2 children among the dead. Meanwhile, Israel's issued forced evacuation orders to a dozen more villages in southern Lebanon. The UN warns over half of Lebanon's 5.8 million people are in need of humanitarian aid after Israeli strikes since March killed at least 2,700 people and displaced over 1 million from their homes. The Trump administration's imposed more sanctions against Cuba, ignoring warnings from the United Nations, which denounced the U.S. fuel blockade on the island as energy starvation. Secretary of State Marco Rubio said Thursday the new sanctions target an enterprise group linked to the Cuban military that oversees significant portions of Cuba's economy. Meanwhile, Brazilian President Luiz Inácio Lula da Silva met with President Trump at the White House Thursday. Lula later spoke from the Brazilian embassy in Washington, D.C., where he said Trump privately signaled he had no plans to launch a U.S. military operation on Cuba.
4: If he needs help to discuss Cuba's situation, I am at his disposal, because I heard, if the translator is right, that he said he is not thinking of invading Cuba. That was said by the interpreter, and I think it's a great sign.
0: In Mali, at least 30 people were killed in a series of attacks reportedly carried out by al-Qaeda-affiliated fighters. This comes after armed Tuareg separatists last month joined fighters with an al-Qaeda-linked affiliate in a massive coordinated attack on the capital Bamako, as well as four other cities across Mali. Tennessee's Republican-dominated state legislature Thursday approved a new congressional map that breaks up a decades-old district in the majority black city of Memphis into three Republican-leaning districts. Governor Bill Lee promptly signed the legislation into law. Republicans believe the new map will help their party sweep all nine of Tennessee's House seats. The legislation passed after Democratic lawmakers linked arms and walked out of the Tennessee House chamber as protesters shouted slogans including "No Jim Crow" and "Black Votes Matter." Three protesters were arrested, including Keyshawn Pearson, the brother of State Rep. Justin Pearson. This follows last week's Supreme Court ruling gutting Voting Rights Act protections for majority black districts. New York State is preparing to ban federal agents from wearing face masks as part of a sweeping package of immigration protections included in New York's budget deal announced Thursday. The measures would also prohibit state and local officials from collaborating with ICE, ban ICE from using New York jails to detain immigrants, and prohibit agents from searching hospitals, schools, and churches without a warrant signed by a judge. In response, Trump's so-called border czar, Tom Homan, threatened to flood New York and other cities and states nationwide with federal agents if they refused to collaborate with Trump's mass deportation campaign. Homan spoke Tuesday from a border security expo in Phoenix, Arizona.
5: So what's going to happen to places like New York and these other people that want to pass this ridiculous legislation not to work with us? We're going to flood the zone. You're going to see more ICE agents you've ever seen before. So congratulations, because when we send these teams out there, we'll find a bad guy. Most times we do. And when we find a bad guy, he's with others. Others who may not be a priority target, but they're in the country illegally. They weren't people we were looking for, but we found them during these operations. Well, guess what? They're coming too.
0: An investigation by The Guardians found during the first 7 months of Trump's return to office, federal immigration agents arrested the parents of at least 27,000 children, including thousands of U.S. citizens. Advocates have warned of a new family separation crisis that could be far worse than Trump's first term. In related news, an Arizona judge has ordered the expedited deportation of the parents of an 18-year-old with terminal cancer, who for weeks has pleaded to reunite with his mom and dad. Kemba Gonzalez was born in Chicago and has stage 4 colon cancer. He left Chicago and returned to Mexico after his parents were detained while attempting to cross back into the United States after the request for a humanitarian visa was denied. The couple hopes to reunite with their son, who doesn't have much time to live, but have been held in ICE custody since mid-April. Illinois Congressmember Delia Ramirez, who represents Chicago, advocated for Kevin's parents' hearing to be fast-tracked in order for them to return to Mexico and reunite with their son in his final moments. A series of leaked audio recordings has revealed the United States and Israel, with support of Honduras, have been involved in a scheme targeting leftist governments in Latin America. The groundbreaking investigation was led by the news outlet Diario Red and America Latina and the website HondurasGate. It exposes how former Honduran President Juan Orlando Hernandez, with the support of current Honduran conservative President Nasri Asfura, President Trump, and Argentina's right-wing leader Javier Milei, had conspired to disseminate fake news with the intention to destabilize the leftist governments of Brazil, Colombia, and Mexico. Trump pardoned Juan Orlando Hernandez in December after he was convicted of drug trafficking and sentenced to 45 years in a U.S. prison. This comes as the independent Central American outlet El Faro said Thursday the assets of two of its staff members, including a bank account, were frozen by the government of Salvadoran President Nayib Bukele. Since Bukele came to power, El Faro has published massive investigations into allegations of corruption and the Bukele administration's relation with some of El Salvador's most powerful gangs. Several of El Faro's journalists have been forced into exile due to threats and surveillance from Bukele's government. El Faro director Carlos Dada said, quote, "These are not fiscal measures. They are political measures trying to silence us," unquote. In related news, the U.S. State Department's canceled the tourist visas of several board members of Costa Rica's leading national newspaper, La Nación, over its critical coverage of Costa Rican President Rodrigo Chavez, who's a close ally of President Trump. The newspapers reported on allegations of sexual harassment and illegal campaign financing by Chavez. The UK's Health Security Agency says it's identified another suspected case of hantavirus in a British national who traveled on a luxury cruise ship hit by the virus. Three people have died since April from the hantavirus outbreak aboard the MV Andias. Four others were confirmed cases remain hospitalized. Hantavirus infections are often fatal in humans. The disease is usually spread by rodents, though in rare cases can be transmitted among people. The World Health Organization's Director of Pandemic Preparedness tamped down concerns over a global public health emergency, saying, quote, "This is an outbreak on a ship, and we do not anticipate a large epidemic," unquote. And the Shell oil companies reported its highest profits in years after Trump's war of choice against Iran sent global oil prices skyrocketing. On Thursday, Shell reported $6.9 billion in profits during the first quarter, exceeding shareholder expectations. Collectively, the six largest European fossil fuel companies reported $22 billion in profits during the first 3 months of this year. This comes as a new report by the office of Massachusetts Senator Ed Markey finds the average U.S. family with two cars can expect to pay an extra $1,750 at the pump this year compared to what they were paying before the war. Meanwhile, U.S. auto loan debt has hit a record high of nearly $1.7 trillion. On Wednesday, President Trump's senior economic advisor, Kevin Hassett, boasted to Fox Business U.S. credit card spending is through the roof.
6: In fact, I had the head of one of the big five banks in my office yesterday going through the credit card data. And just as Secretary Bessent said, credit card spending is through the roof. They're spending more on gasoline, but they're spending more on everything else, too.
0: And those are some of the headlines. This is Democracy Now!, democracynow.org, The War and Peace Report. I'm Amy Goodman in Minneapolis with Juan Gonzalez in Chicago. Hi, Juan.
7: Hi, Amy, and welcome to all of our listeners and viewers across the country and around the world.
0: Well, Juan, I'm really looking forward to seeing you Saturday night at the Music Box, the theater in Chicago, where the film about Democracy Now!, Steal the Story, Please!, is going to screen. And we'll be together doing the Q&A after with the film's directors, Tia Lesson and Carl Diehl. On to today's headlines. Tennessee's Republican-dominated state legislature has approved a new congressional map to carve up the state's only black majority district in an effort to help Tennessee Republicans secure all 9 House seats. Tennessee Republican Governor Bill Lee quickly signed the bill into law. Similar efforts to rapidly redraw maps are underway across southern states following the Supreme Court's gutting of the Voting Rights Act last week. The gerrymandering is just one part of a larger Republican push to overhaul the nation's electoral system. A new investigation by Reuters details how the Trump administration is seeking to gain federal control over elections in at least 8 states, using investigations, raids, and demands for access to balloting systems and voter ID records. We're joined now by Reuters investigative journalist Ned Parker. Earlier this week, he and his colleagues at Reuters won a Pulitzer Prize for documenting how President Trump has used the levers of government to punish his political enemies. Ned Parker, congratulations on the Pulitzer. We want to get to that investigative series that you did, but we want to begin with your latest investigation. It's headlined, How Trump is Moving to Control U.S. Elections, One State at a Time. Start off by just laying out how he's doing this.
8: Right. What we did in this piece is we really examined the ways that the federal government, the Trump administration, is probing the boundaries of state and local administration of elections by doing things such as the raid in Fulton County, Georgia, in January, having a senior Justice Department official contact 2 election clerks in Missouri to see if he would, if they could get access to their voting machines. We've also found out about investigations in Ohio by Homeland Security into voter fraud. So there are things across the board. The questioning of the Secretary of State's office in Nevada by the FBI about data related to the 2020 election. All of this I would describe as a probing by the federal government about what's possible, how much more they can exert power over states and localities regarding the coming election. And it's a black box, really, how far this goes. The election experts we spoke to, They really see this as a testing of the waters. And what comes next is really an open question.
7: And Ned, President Trump has mentioned in the past trying to federalize elections, which are clearly always have been run at the state level. But what you're seeing is a state-by-state effort to basically go under the radar?
8: Right. Well, what we did was we documented the 8 states where there have been operations. So this is everything from the raid in Fulton County, Georgia, ongoing federal investigations in Arizona into the 2020 election, a similar effort in Nevada, and then things like a former Trump administration official, now a lobbyist, who made calls to Republican clerks, county clerks in Colorado, representing himself as working on behalf of the White House, seeking access to voting machines. And in one case, a clerk from a large county he said he received a call from a senior cyber defense official from Homeland Security to seek access to his county's voting machines. And he said no. When we asked the White House about this and Homeland Security, while they said that the White House declined to comment about the lobbyist, and Homeland Security basically declined to answer about whether or not there was a call from a senior cyber defense official in their agency to this local county clerk who's Republican. And what's really interesting in all of this is that you see real pressure on local officials, certainly state officials, but on local officials. And this cuts across the board. It's a nonpartisan issue. We're talking about Republican clerks, clerks who are Democrats, people who are independent, who administer elections. And as you said, elections have always been administered by state and local officials. And what we're seeing is the Trump administration in some ways is seeking to relitigate the 2020 election, and they're also seeking to impose federal authority over the administration of elections. And this is the local issues we're talking about. And then things like the Trump administration's executive orders seeking to create a national registry of voters, seeking to require documentary proof of citizenship. There are like many, many aspects to this, a top-down effect with both Trump, the Trump administration, and Republicans in Congress trying to create these proof of citizenship requirements to register to vote. And then this, what we were describing as these efforts, whether with raids or contacts to local officials or investigations that are impacting officials who day in, day out are just doing their jobs in counties and states.
7: Now, your investigation also notes that at the same time, the Trump administration is slashing the budget and the staff of the Cybersecurity and Infrastructure Security Agency. Could you talk about what that agency's role is and why its efforts are being curtailed?
8: Sure. Well, CISA was created in the first Trump administration, and the head of CISA, that's the Cyber Defense Agency, the original head was fired in 2020 shortly after the presidential election when he said that election was fair, honest, and one of the best elections in U.S. history. And since the president was disputing his successor, Joe Biden's victory, he fired the first head of CISA. And what we've seen in this term is that the very beginning of his administration, the Trump administration basically cut the budget of CISA and laid off many of its staff. Along with that, secretaries of state and other senior election officials have described how they've stopped receiving intelligence briefings about threats to elections. That has not happened, according to them, in the first Trump since Trump returned to power, was reelected. Likewise, local officials, county clerks who had received security assessments from CISA no longer receive those, and they're having to resort to hiring contractors. So it kind of creates strain, stress. It results in the spending of money. If counties have that money to try to bolster their cybersecurity, there's a vacuum in effect, and there's a sense of disaffection on the state and local level regarding services that they had received before to help create a secure environment for elections.
0: Ned Parker, tell us about the lobbyist Jeff Small. Three clerks told Reuters he raised the possibility of White House partnerships with their offices and discuss accessing voting machines?
8: Right. So what we were able to confirm is that he contacted about 10 clerks, all Republican clerks in Colorado. Small had been in the first Trump administration working in the Department of the Interior. He then worked for Congresswoman Laura Boebert. And recently he joined a lobbying firm that's works in D.C. and out west, and he did this outreach, introducing himself as working on behalf of the White House, and with some clerks. He spoke about wanting to access machines and to have a partnership with local officials. He arranged one call with a clerk that we spoke to from El Paso County in Colorado, a senior member. The clerk said he then received a call from a senior official from CISA, the Cyber Defense Agency, who then made the ask that other clerks say that Small had made to them. This cyber defense official asked for access to the El Paso County clerk's voting machines and talked about how he wanted a partnership between local clerks and the Trump administration to advance the president's election agenda because it wasn't moving quickly enough. That's what the clerk said. And Homeland Security, when we asked them for comment about this, they did not address the content of Small's call. They said that Jeff Small did not represent the DHS in any formal way. They didn't dispute that there was some connection, but they said there was no formal relationship. And they did not comment on the senior cyber defense official who the clerk said had called him. But this is an example, I believe, of this kind of probing we're talking about. We also saw this in Missouri, where a senior Justice Department official called two county clerks and made a similar ask, and that was in September. The calls in Colorado were in July. The calls to Missouri were in September. And what's interesting in all of this is that these clerks, who are conservative, they believe in their job, their work, and the law, and they saw these requests to access machines as violating state law, and they said no. And all of these clerks really describe an immense pressure on them. They see elections as becoming so highly politicized, and it makes their work so much harder.
7: And then I wanted to ask you about another investigation. And congratulations for winning the Pulitzer, you and your colleagues at Reuters, on this story about the Trump administration going after its perceived enemies. You and your colleagues at Reuters documented at least 470 targets of retribution under Trump's leadership. Could you talk about that?
8: Sure. Well, thank you for the congratulations for myself and my colleagues. Yes, what we did was we created a criteria of what we would define as retribution, and that was looking at efforts to intimidate and punish opponents of the Trump administration based upon either personal feuds or ideological feuds or attempts to just assert power. And what we found in our count of 470 targets was that it really cut across all aspects of American society. We are looking at corporations, law firms, universities, the media, politicians, former members of the military. It was quite striking. People like

0: like members of Congress from New Jersey for an oversight tour. I want to go to Mayor Baraka speaking to Democracy Now! Last year.
1: They arrested me without any evidence. Like the judge said, they arrested me as a preliminary investigation. You investigate first, then make an arrest. You don't arrest people, then investigate it. I mean, that's exactly what happened. And they fingerprinted me. They took a mugshot of me. They did it twice. Once up one time when I got arrested, and the other time when I was in court. You know, I think it was overkill. Something of that that small, I should have got a blue summons. They could have mailed that to my house and told me to appear in court for some kind of violation. But they humiliated me. They cuffed me. They dragged me in the car, took me to the cell. They did all of these things that wasn't warranted. It was completely unwarranted.
0: So, Ned Parker, can you talk about what happened to Mayor Baraka and also to New Jersey Congresswoman LaMonica McIver, who was indicted as she tried to protect the mayor?
2: Right. Well, and that's a great example, because all of these cases, we had to debate them as we went through every single one about, was there a political motivation for these efforts at what we're calling retribution. And with the arrest of Mayor Baraka, that seemed to us to be very clear. One, he had left the facility, and based on different accounts and research, it seemed there had been consultations about deciding to arrest him. And then, of course, the charges were dropped. And with the Congresswoman, I thought what was very significant was formerly the Justice Department, and it still exists, but it had a section called the Public Integrity Section that was sort of a guardrail against politically motivated investigations. And this unit was decimated this year. It went down from being in the double digits to just a handful of people. And at the time, through our own reporting and investigations, at the time of this incident in Newark, the administration had ultimately decided not to consult the Public Integrity Section about whether or not it could target and prosecute a mayor and a congresswoman. So all of that spoke to us about how the president and his administration were flexing their muscles and trying to assert themselves on charged issues against those they would see as oppositional voices. And, of course, the congresswoman's case is still going on.
0: Lastly, and we just have a minute, how does President Trump retaliatory efforts compare to Richard Nixon and his notorious enemies list? Do you see these retaliatory efforts breaking from longstanding norms?
2: Well, of course, I'm a journalist and not a historian, but each time in history and in American history is distinct. But certainly from the experts we spoke to, historians, students of political science, President Trump and his administration and the way they're going after their quote-unquote enemies or opponents across the different sectors of American society, it is a bending of norms in their view. I think what they did say to us regarding President Nixon is that he wasn't able to, despite his efforts to go after perceived enemies, he wasn't really able to, I suppose, use the apparatus of government in the same way to so effectively target his opponents. So that's what I would say. And we'll see where this goes from here.
0: Ned Parker, investigative reporter at Reuters. He just won the 2026 Pulitzer Prize. We'll link to your prize-winning investigations as well as your most recent piece as you report on how Trump is moving to control U.S. elections one state at a time. Coming up, Arizona Congressmember Adelita Grijalva. She just went into two ICE jails. We'll talk about a border wall that's destroying indigenous lands. Stay with us.

0: Streets of Minneapolis by Bruce Springsteen, performing at Democracy Now!'s 30th anniversary at Riverside Church in New York. I'm here in Minneapolis. Juan Gonzalez is in Chicago. I'll be at the Main today, which is a movie theater that's showing Steal the Story, Please. Then with Juan Gonzalez at the Music Box Theater in Chicago tonight and tomorrow afternoon and tomorrow night. Check out our website, democracynow.org, then on to Milwaukee at the Oriental Theater on Sunday. This is Democracy Now! I'm Amy Goodman with Juan Gonzalez. As the Trump administration continues to expand the ICE detention system, concerns are growing over the widening immigration crackdown. A new investigation by The Guardian found during the first 7 months of 2025, federal immigration agents arrested the parents of at least 27,000 children, including thousands of U.S. citizens. Advocates have warned of a new family separation crisis that could be far worse than Trump's first term. And a recent Washington Post investigation of ICE records details how guards in ICE jails are increasingly using chemical agents and physical force on prisoners, including on people simply demanding adequate water, food, and medical care. As jails grow more crowded, ICE jails, in the first year of the Trump administration, the Post investigation found guards turned to punching and kicking prisoners, as well as using tasers and pepper spray. Federal data shows 73,000 people were being detained by ICE in jails across the U.S. in January, a record high that's 84% higher than 2025. For more on immigrant detention and the conditions under which immigrants are being held, we go to Arizona, where we're joined by Congressmember Adelita Grijalva. She visited two ICE jails this week, the Dilley Family Detention Center in Texas and the ICE facility in Florence, Arizona. Congressmember Grijalva, thanks for joining us again. What did you find?
1: Both facilities. Dilley, I traveled there because it's the only facility that keeps really moms and children together. I had a couple dads with children, and I wanted to understand what was happening there. And I'd also heard from Representative Castro about the conditions there. And so I wanted to join him. And so myself and the total of six of us went through the facility. They have an arrangement, and I think that it has to do with, you know, what Representative Castro has been able to establish as a rapport on that specific site where people can sign up to speak to a member of Congress. It just so happened that I did have a constituent of mine in that facility, but it was just luck of the draw. And what we heard about, but what we saw were completely different situations. We saw a medical facility that was pristine. It didn't look like anyone had used it. There are 400 people there and not one person. It doesn't look like it was used ever. We saw a huge buffet spread with this amazing food. But when you talk to people, they're like, where is that food? Because the stuff that they're giving us is inedible. People are losing weight. The water is undrinkable. But according to, you know, what we saw in our little tour, you know, people can drink as much as they want. They can eat as much as they want. So it was just a contradiction totally. And there are a lot of people there that are not sure where they are in this process because there's not a lot of information being provided to anyone. The Florence Project has highlighted the really grave concerns that they have about what's happening there on that facility, medical care not being addressed. I spoke to a man who had a boot on his foot, like an orthopedic boot, and he said he was supposed to have a surgery the day after he was detained. But all they've done is given him ibuprofen and kept the boot on. So he's very concerned about what's happening, you know, because it required surgery. There are people that have said, I have self-deported. Why am I still here? No one is telling me anything. There are a lot of really significant abuses happening. There's no rhyme or reason as to what's going on there. And then in Florence, I didn't get to talk to anyone. I did an unannounced visit. I asked specifically to look at the area where the staging area is, because that's the concerns that have come into our office about people that are in a staging area that's supposed to be no more than 72 hours or more than 2 weeks. I looked at the facility. I couldn't see where people were sleeping. I could see phones, big common area, like a jail. And it's eerily quiet when you walk in because all of the detention facility is behind soundproof glass. So you see 200-300 people, but you can't hear anybody.
2: Congressmember, I wanted to ask you also, on Wednesday, former acting ICE director and Trump's so-called border czar, Tom Homan, spoke in Arizona at the 2026 Border Security Expo, where he escalated threats against cities and local leaders who refused to participate in Trump's raids and deportation campaign. Your response to Homan's threats?
1: We did see it as a threat. Myself and Tucson Mayor Tahina Romero, we actually did a little video just as our reaction of his threat. And basically, it's like, there will be collateral arrests. That means anyone. They're going to target people that look like me, that look like workers, that speak with an accent. They're threatening to harass our communities. And we're going to stand together and stand up for the people here.
0: In Arizona, construction crews working on President Trump's expanded border wall with Mexico have destroyed a portion of a 1,000-year-old Native American archaeological site in the Sonoran Desert. The Washington Post reports bulldozers caused extensive damage to the rare 280-by-50-foot etching in the desert sand known as the Intaglio, which holds special significance for the Hiatushet Otom people. We're also joined now by an elder of the Hiatushet Otom. Lorraine Marcus Eiler is co-founder of the International Sonoran Desert Alliance and lives in the town of Ajo near the U.S.-Mexico border. Thank you so much for being with us, Lorraine. What has happened there? What is this new expanded border wall and these ancient remains being destroyed?
3: Thank you for having me. What has happened is that last week on April 30th, there was a group of women runners who were practicing their culture, came upon a place not too far from where the Intaglio is located, a place called Kita Bakita Pond. And so they went a little bit further just to see if they could spot the workers, because they had been informed that the border wall was being worked on. And so they went further along the wall, and as they came over a rise, they saw a bulldozer coming near the intaglio. So at that point, one of them called me and told me about what was going on, and for me to alert individuals, which I did. But that person also called other officials at the Tohono Nation, so we were informed on that Thursday. Since then, I have found out that that not only the tribe, the Tohono Nation, but also officials from Cabeza Prieta Wildlife Refuge were also trying to decide how to protect the area and informing the workers or the Border Patrol about the importance of the intaglio and that it should not be disturbed. So on Thursday, late afternoon, they were still talking about how to protect the area, and went home feeling that they were still working together. On Friday, for whatever reason, the contractors bulldozed the area. And it's ironic because the rest of the group were further west, where they were starting to work from that point. And so the question is, some of our questions are, why did they leave the main group where they were supposed to start the fence? Why did they leave that area and move further up just to hit the intaglio? Because they went over the intaglio. It's a huge 200 feet long intaglio, and they messed up 60 to 70%. I have not seen the site, and I have not talked to anybody since then, but the question is, why did they leave their main group and come over just to demolish that part of the intaglio? And my thought is that possibly because they don't want to be stopped. So even though they were in discussions about the protection of the intaglio, they just ignored that and came on and bulldozed the area and then stopped. So that's a question I have.
0: Congressmember Grijalva, what can you do about this as a Congress member in the U.S. House of Representatives?
1: So serve on natural resources. So we've continued to have this conversation with a lot of different projects. In this specific case, this wall cuts through sovereign ancestral lands that existed long before the U.S.-Mexico border. The federal government is prioritizing this rapid construction of an unnecessary wall without any meaningful tribal consultation, as was just noted. And they're not honoring the government-to-government relationship and sacred site protection requirements at all. Many Otom families and ceremonial traditions extend across both sides of the border. This wall is going to create a barrier for the nation. But, I mean, there is no... They don't care. They don't care. Whether that is a contracted company working with the government or federal government employees themselves, their priority based on this administration is you build the wall regardless. And they don't care. And we've heard that from the nation many times. I've had a visit in my office with Chairman Berlin Jose four times in the last month and a half. And this issue continues to come up.
0: Finally, we just have 30 seconds. Congressmember Grijalva, I want to ask you about another issue as we move into our last segment on the war on Iran. 30 House Democrats, you have joined them, sent a letter this week to Secretary of State Marco Rubio, who may be running for president, urging the Trump administration to publicly acknowledge Israel's undeclared nuclear weapons. It was led by your colleague, Texas Democratic Congressmember Joaquin Castro. The lawmakers write, you write, quote, Congress has a constitutional responsibility to be fully informed about the nuclear balance in the Middle East, the risk of escalation by any party to this conflict, and the administration's planning and contingencies for such scenarios. We do not believe we have received that information. You're one of the people who signed on to this letter. Tell us why.
1: Well, withholding information prevents Congress from understanding the full implications of the current conflict, including nuclear proliferation. So we have to know. And this administration has bypassed Congress at every opportunity they can. And we're demanding transparency on Israel's nuclear capabilities, ending this decades-long ambiguity.
0: Democratic Congressmember Adelita Grijalva of Arizona, thank you for joining us from Tucson. And Lorraine Marcus L. Eiler, elder of the Hatchet Odom Indigenous People, co-founder of the International Sonoran Desert Alliance. Coming up, an often forgotten group of workers caught in the middle of the U.S.-Israel war on Iran, over 20,000 seafarers who've been stranded on ships for over 2 months. Back in 20 seconds.

0: Oleada, performed by Julieta Venegas in our Democracy Now! Studio. This is Democracy Now!, democracynow.org. I'm Amy Goodman with Juan Gonzalez. We turn now to an often forgotten group of people caught in the middle of the war in Iran and the closure of the Strait of Hormuz. Over 20,000 seafarers who've been stranded on ships that haven't been allowed to pass through the strait for over 2 months. United Nations International Maritime Organization estimates at least 10 seafarers have been killed since the start of the war. These maritime workers are working-class men from developing countries across the global south. They form the crews on oil tankers, container ships, and smaller support vessels. The men have been trapped on some 1,500 ships that have been unable to dock on either side of the Persian Gulf. Caught between fears of war and the commercial pressures of shipping companies, the workers have limited legal protections, unpaid for several weeks, lacking the visas to disembark in any of the Gulf countries near the ships. The men have been stuck on board for weeks with dwindling supplies of food and water. Most of them had to take out sizable loans to pay middlemen to get these seafaring jobs. Now they've been stranded in a war zone with almost no money to show for it. A few hundred men have been repatriated off the ships. Here's a man who just landed back in India after an arduous journey through Iraq, Armenia, and Dubai.
1: We did not have internet, and there was no way to communicate with our families back home. We were quite tense, and our relatives also were under a lot of duress back home. Subsequently, even getting food became difficult. Around 200 people, Indians, are still stranded there.
0: We're joined now by two guests. Manoj Yadav is General Secretary Forward Seamen's Union of India, joining us from Mumbai. And Mohammed Archedi is the Network Coordinator for the Arab World and Iran at the International Transport Workers Federation. He's joining us from Bilbao, the Basque region of Spain. We welcome you both to Democracy Now! Mohammed, let's begin with you. We're talking about, what, 20,000 seafarers? What happens to them now?
2: Thank you for the invitation. Well, there are more than 20,000 seafarers stranded. They are in a total— they have a deep feeling of lack of protection. Part of the requests we do receive, we have until now, in the 2 months after the start of the war, we have been reached out by more than 2,000 seafarers, 2,000 times reached at the ITF, at the International Transport Workers Federation. That doesn't mean that it is 2,000 seafarers, it's much more, because the seafarers is talking on behalf of a group of seafarers or all the crew on board. The main problem is the big worry, absolute big worry about the situation, being aware of the situation of war. There are requests of repatriation. There are requests to being stranded there, being blocked there. There is lack of food. There is lack of provisions. There is lack of water. There is shortage of food. There are seafarers asking us that they are eating once a day. And, of course, there is the other problems to which these seafarers, men and women, are exposed, have not disappeared with the war. So we have still cases of abandonment in the region, abandonment as defined by the Maritime Labour Convention. Seafarers who have not been paid for 8 months, not paid for 5 months, not paid for 11 months. These are all cases that are happening there. So for us, these are just not numbers. Here are seafarers, civilian workers, who have the bad chance to be in the wrong place. The seafarers, men and women, have not provoked this war, are not part of it, and cannot stop it. And unfortunately, they are vulnerable because they cannot move by themselves. We have to understand that these seafarers cannot just take their bags and go to the airport. The seafarers here are just exposed and absolutely vulnerable and need and claim protection.
3: And, Mohammed, the global economy depends on this world shipping network, and yet many of these workers come from different countries. The ships are under Liberian or Panamanian flags. There's no one actually no nations that stand up for their workers. Can you talk about the international character of these crews?
2: Yeah, the seafarers are mostly, the most majority are from the global south, so from the developing countries, India, Georgia, Egypt, Philippines, Indonesians, Myanmar. So these are the most nationalities affected. And as you have described, rightfully described, unfortunately, the flag of convenience system lacks transparency. And we are here clearly in a situation where the seafarers on board, who are necessary for the supply chains, who are necessary for the economy, we have to remember that the vessels do not run alone. The vessels go nowhere without the workforce, without the seafarers, men and women on board. And now we observe that in such a situation, there is absolutely no protocol to protect them. And we are talking here about protection, about physical integrity, about physical protection. You have mentioned in the introduction, there are more than 10, at least 10 of seafarers, 10, 12 seafarers who lost their lives. And this is absolutely not acceptable. It is absolutely not acceptable that the maritime industry in the 21st century, absolutely aware about this, we are not putting the human dimension, we are not putting the seafarers, the workforce, without which, I insist, without which these vessels will not and cannot move. We cannot put their living conditions, because the seafarers work and live on board. This is important to understand, because the seafarers is not like us. We do our journey of work, then we go home. The seafarers stay there, and now we are all seeing it live all the time. They are exposed, they are vulnerable, and they are claiming protection.
0: Manoj Yadav, we want to go to you for Seamen's Union of India, speaking to us from Mumbai. You're in touch with seafarers and their families every day. You've said the majority want to go home. As we wrap up this discussion, talk about conditions on the ships. What's preventing more seafarers from leaving, and what does repatriation entail?
4: Yes, from the day this war began, we are continuously communicating with hundreds of seafarers, mainly focused on the ports of the Iran and the water territory of the Iran, where the maximum damage has been done by this war. So there are hundreds of vessels, especially small vessels, as Brother Mohammed has already described, what are the situation of overall situation in Middle East. But the seafarers who are mainly stranded at Iranian port and within their water territory, they were under big pressure, big threat, because many of have seen continuous bombing, missile, drone attack. Even at a time, they have reported from Bandar Abbas, they have reported from Khorramshahr, Siri Island, Lawan Port. They are continuously showing, initial day, they were continuously showing us on the WhatsApp video call what was the condition, where a continuous bombing was going on. In that condition, Let us be very clear. The seafarers are trained for commercial vessel. They are trained for serving on board merchant vessel. They are not trained for the war. And what was their mental condition during those days when they were there and continuously watching and witnessing a continuous attack nearby their vessel? Some of them have reported very, very close to their vessel, nearly 500. So we have continuously raising the alarm, flagging the issue. Even the family members, initially after mid of March, when many seafarers lost the communication with their family due to shortage of internet facility, that was the biggest issue with the family members when they were not able to communicate. That was the time what Brother Mohammed has already said. There were so many vessels which were facing shortage of food, shortage of water. Even some of them have started rationing the water. So 2 hours in the morning, 2 hours in the afternoon. We have handled few cases where the seafarers have traveled from Khorramshahr, Bandar Abbas to Busair to Armenia. It's nearly 1,800 kilometers by road. And they completed this journey till Mumbai. After taking a flight from Mumbai, nearly 15 days, 20 days, they had, yeah.
0: Manoj Yadav, we have to leave it there, but we'll continue to follow the story. and General Secretary Ford Seamen's Union of India, speaking to us from Mumbai, and Mohammed Arachedi with the International Transport Workers Federation in Bilbao, Spain. That does it for today's show. I'm here in Minneapolis, where I'll be at the 11:30 screening of Steal the Story, Please, a new film about Democracy Now! At the Main Cinema, joined by one of the film's directors, Carl Diehl. Then on to Chicago. I'll be at the Music Box Theater tonight and on Saturday after the 2:30 and 6 p.m. screenings, joined by directors Carl Diehl and Tia Lesson, and tomorrow night with Juan Gonzalez as well. On Sunday at the Historic Oriental Theater in Milwaukee, Steal This Story, Please tour continues through May.
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I'm Mark Mathias, and in the hour ahead, we'll be listening to a flow of songs connected to one another by a theme that changes with every program. At 20 minutes after the hour, we'll pick up the tempo with something snappy. And at 40 minutes after the hour, we have the recurring segment, Groovus Obscurus, when we'll take a close look at a lesser-known song to see what makes it unique and noteworthy. The playlist for every program leans toward the upbeat and the familiar. So whether you're here for the live Friday morning program from 7 to 8 a.m. or the Saturday evening happy hour edition from 4 to 5 p.m., stick around for the first tune and then just go with the flow. Welcome to Go With The Flow, everyone, your desert home companion for the next hour. On this 338th episode of Go With The Flow, we won't be going anywhere near contemporary music radio. No oldies, no iconic hits, no nostalgic favorites. In fact, it's likely that most, if not all, this music will be new to you, which is kind of the point, since today's playlist is meant to be a break from the music typically played on this program. The common denominator to these songs is that they are each meant to evoke an atmosphere of ritual, ceremony, and or other worlds. Some of it could be considered New Age, I suppose. Some of it will certainly evoke images of Native American ritual, but we'll also pick up the energy and the tempo at 20 minutes after the hour with something trance-inducing, something spirited, followed by one of the few songs on this playlist to be sung in English. In today's Groovus Obscurus segment, about 40 minutes from now, I'll be featuring an instrumental tune titled When the Gods Are Dreaming, a title that should give you some idea of how otherworldly that music will be. So if this is your Friday morning and you have a quiet ritual or practice you want to start your day with, or if this is your Saturday evening at the end of a stressful week, I've got just the playlist for you all. Songs meant to evoke an atmosphere of ritual, ceremony, and or other worlds. Give this first one a listen. And then just go with the flow.

libertad, or liberty, as in freedom, as in riderless white Andalusian horses trotting in a wide circle to that music, just as they did during an otherworldly encounter between humans and horses in the equestrian show known as Cavalia, which toured the world until just last year with 50 horses, 50 performers, and a 26,000-square-foot tent that could seat 2,000 people. Before that, an honest-to-goodness real-life angel and a dear friend to this program, Kimmy Love to us and Kim Waters to everyone else. We heard the song she recorded with multi-instrumentalist Hans Christian when the duo was known as Raza. The song Govinda Jaya Jaya from the album they recorded in the spring of 2000, Devotion. Before Kimmy Love, we heard a selection from the soundtrack for a documentary about the Native Americans, a 1994 soundtrack album composed and produced by Robbie Robertson, titled Music for the Native Americans. The song we heard was Cherokee Morning Song. And our playlist began with a hauntingly beautiful piece of music titled Prayer for Home from a 2002 compilation album of yoga music titled Oasis Spa. Well, it's about 20 after and time to pick up the tempo and the energy a bit. So here's a spirited bit of kirtan music from New Jersey-born singer-songwriter Jayalakshmi.

That's Grammy-nominated American musician Jai Utal, considered a pioneer in the world music community. And that song, Be With You.

as in I Want to Be With My God Again, from the 1994 Jayutah album, Beggars and Saints. And before that, New Age Kirtan artist Jaya Lakshmi with Ramachandra, a trance-like tune from her 2004 album, Jewel of Hari. For those of you just tuning in and wondering, what's up with this music? You're listening to the 338th episode of Go With the Flow on K-Tal Community Radio. I'm Mark Mathias, and the theme of today's one-hour playlist is ritual, ceremony, and or other worlds, which should explain why this music is so very different from what is typically heard on this weekly program. These songs are meant to evoke an air of the mystical, the ethereal, the supernatural, the sacred, and if nothing else, certainly an aura of something otherworldly. Speaking of otherworldly, coming up in less than 10 minutes, an instrumental tune meant to evoke what it sounds like when the gods are dreaming. But first, to begin the second half, a song composed to evoke images of a Native American ceremony. This is one more from the Robbie Robertson and the Red Rote Ensemble soundtrack album, Music for the Native Americans. This is Coyote Dance.

A recurring favorite from the Go With The Flow music library. It certainly evokes a world of its own. And if that melody sounded familiar, it's because the original version was composed in 1934 by George Gershwin, Summertime, as recorded in 2000 by Africa's premier diva, Angélique Kidjo, singing in the language of Fon, F-O-N. And we began the second half of today's esoteric playlist with Coyote Dance, another selection from the 1994 album by Robbie Robertson and the Red Road Ensemble, Music for the Native Americans. Well, it's time to feature an otherworldly song for today's Groovus Obscura segment, and the world this piece of music evokes will largely depend on the listener's imagination. The song title provides a clue as to what sort of imagery will be conjured as the song progresses, When the Gods Are Dreaming, an ethereal, celestial piece of music written and recorded by Paraguayan harpist and violinist Carlos Reyes, who was in the song be playing an electrified Paraguayan folk harp, the instrument he often played in the six-piece San Francisco Bay Area band Merlin in the early 80s. And because I was the drummer for that band, Carlos invited me to play on his debut solo album, recorded in 1985, 2 years after Merlin had broken up. That instrumental album, The Beauty of It All, features Carlos on the harp and violin, and this is one of several of his original compositions. So here's Carlos Reyes with today's featured otherworldly song, When the Gods Are Dreaming.

Now, if that otherworldly piece of music is familiar to you, you must own a copy of the Avalon album by Brian Ferry and Roxy Music, their final album as a group. That song, India, recorded in 1982. And our featured otherworldly song in today's Groovus Obscura segment was When the Gods Are Dreaming by Paraguayan harpist and violinist Carlos Reyes, from his debut solo album, The Beauty of It All, recorded in 1985 with yours truly on drums. And if you're curious to hear how that electrified harp was applied to the music of the eclectic rock band that Carlos and I were in together, you can hear the live album we recorded in San Francisco by searching online for Merlin Alive at Last. Well, thank you very much for spending this hour with KTAL, the Mesilla Valley's all-volunteer community radio station that relies on the financial support of its listeners to not just continue broadcasting, but also to replace some of the antiquated equipment required to make radio transmission possible. 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
2: I'm Dr. Anthony Lizowitz, and this is Climate Connections. If you use social media, you've likely seen heated online arguments, outrageous posts, or conflicting news about climate change.
3: It's just very prevalent that people will share emotionally exciting information that they find that isn't truthful. And there are lots of bad actors out there who want to share bad information.
2: Jennifer McCarron of the Sierra Club says reading this can make people feel confusion or despair. So she leads a team of more than 1,300 volunteers who are fighting back, not by arguing with online trolls, but by uplifting truthful content. Each week, her team sends a few accurate social media posts to these volunteer climate truth tellers and asks them to flood the comments. 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
3: Weighing in with positive, truthful interaction is important not only because of the social media algorithms, but because other people will see your comment. And then if they agree with you, but they don't feel like speaking up, they'll know that they're not alone too.
2: Climate Connections is produced by the Yale Center for Environmental Communication. To learn more about climate change, visit climateconnections.org.
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0: Welcome to Between the Lines, presenting news and analysis of critical issues affecting our communities, the nation, and the world. I'm Scott Harris. This week we present Marjorie Cohn, professor emerita at Thomas Jefferson School of Law and past president of the National Lawyers Guild, who examines the disastrous consequences for democracy of the U.S. Supreme Court ruling that killed what's left of the 1965 Voting Rights Act. Phyllis Bennis of the Institute for Policy Studies, who reflects on the cost of the U.S. war in Iran. And Vernon Haltom, executive director of Coal River Mountain Watch, who talks about the environmental destruction and health impacts of mountaintop removal coal mining in southern West Virginia. But first, we begin with a summary of some of the week's underreported news stories.
1: More than 400,000 Arizona residents have lost their SNAP federal food and nutrition benefits since July, the largest decline in the nation by a wide margin. The cuts came as the state's underfunded agency administered changes called for in President Trump and the Republican Party's federal budget bill passed last year. According to ProPublica, this dramatic drop represents nearly half of all the state's SNAP program participants and includes about 180,000 children. New federal requirements combined with cuts to the state agency managing SNAP have made it more difficult for residents to apply and have caused those who are eligible to be denied. Joseph Palomino, executive director of the Arizona Center for Economic Progress, warned, "Arizona is just the alarm bell. This is likely going to happen in every state." After Arizona, Florida has the second largest number of SNAP terminations, with more than 15% of recipients losing their benefits since July. In late April, after Mali's defense minister was assassinated in the capital city of Bamako, Islamist militants attacked and partially blockaded the city, a major West African hub and home to more than 3 million people. An alliance of the Al-Qaeda-allied Janim Jihadist Army and the separatist ethnic Tuareg FLA rebel group in the north are coordinating attacks to overthrow the military regime of General Assimi Goïta, who seized power in a 2020 coup. Mali's army has been working with the Russian paramilitary group, the Africa Corps, which replaced Moscow's Wagner group against the insurgents. In the face of the incursions, the Russians were forced to withdraw from the northern city of Kidal, which is now under FLA control. The separatist group announced they'll march on other cities in the north and have demanded the withdrawal of the Africa Corps from the entire country. After a similar rebel alliance advanced on Bamako in 2013, French forces, along with those from other African countries, intervened to protect the capital. But after seizing power, Goïta expelled the French and instead turned to Russia for support, but the situation has not improved, culminating in the recent attacks. Indigenous community leader and human rights activist Theonila Rokomatbab of Papua New Guinea was awarded the Goldman Environmental Prize for leading a successful campaign to compel Rio Tinto, the world's second largest mining company, to sign a landmark memorandum of understanding in November 2024 to address the environmental and social devastation caused by its long-dormant Panguna gold, copper, and silver mine. Although the company abandoned the mine 35 years ago after a social uprising, the company formally acknowledged the wide range of health and environmental harms the mine had caused and agreed to initiate a collaborative remediation process. During its 17 years of operation, the mine left behind 1 billion tons of toxic tailing waste that contaminated rivers and land. As a result, residents continue to suffer from skin diseases, respiratory issues, and gastrointestinal infections. The community agreement has led to small-scale projects that have provided clean water to a limited number of impacted residents. But independently managed work to clean up toxic chemical threats, remediate polluted rivers, and stabilize aging infrastructure have not yet been initiated. This week's news summary was compiled by Bob Nixon. For Between the Lines, I'm Anna Manzo.

0: On April 29th, the U.S. Supreme Court's right-wing majority issued a ruling that essentially destroyed what was left of the landmark 1965 Voting Rights Act, which the High Court had methodically weakened since 2013. In its 6-3 ruling in the Louisiana v. Calais case, the court severely restricted Section 2 of the Voting Rights Act, striking down a Louisiana congressional map with two black majority districts, making it harder, if not impossible, to challenge voting maps as racially discriminatory nationwide. In response to the ruling, Kristen Clark, general counsel of the NAACP, declared, quote, "This is one of the most consequential and devastating rulings issued by the Supreme Court in the 21st century. This will embolden lawmakers in former slaveholding states to target and eradicate districts that have provided black Americans a fair opportunity to elect candidates of their choice, and they will do so with the blessing of this court," unquote. The Supreme Court's ruling in this case coincides with the Trump regime's implementation of an openly white supremacist agenda, where DEI programs have been criminalized, black history has been erased from federally funded libraries and museums, civil rights law enforcement has been terminated, Confederate generals' names have been restored to military installations, and a mass deportation campaign was launched where those targeted mirrors ethnic cleansing. Your reporter spoke with Marjorie Cohn, professor emerita at Thomas Jefferson School of Law and past president of the National Lawyers Guild, who examines the consequences for democracy of this U.S. Supreme Court ruling that killed what's left of the 1965 Voting Rights Act.
1: Well, Scott, the Voting Rights Act ended Jim Crow-era election procedures that kept black people from voting in the South through intimidation, poll taxes, literacy tests, and this was part of a system of post-Civil War legalized racial segregation that was meant to restore white supremacy after the end of slavery and the federal military occupation of the South. Jim Crow lasted from 1877 until the passage of the Civil Rights Act of 1964 and the Voting Rights Act the following year. Section 2, which is what was disemboweled in this new Supreme Court case, allows states to draw voting districts that benefit candidates from racial minorities and enable citizens to challenge election maps that are racially discriminatory. So in its April 29th ruling in this case, Louisiana versus Calais, the 6-3 right-wing supermajority of the Supreme Court struck down a congressional map that a group of self-described non-African-American voters had challenged as an unconstitutional gerrymander. Samuel Alito, John Roberts, Clarence Thomas, Brett Kavanaugh, Neil Gorsuch, and Amy Coney Barrett all ruled that drawing districts to remedy past discrimination itself constitutes unconstitutional racial discrimination. Now, for 61 years, the Voting Rights Act has been one of the most significant protections against racial gerrymandering. There are now more than 10,000 black elected officials throughout the country compared to about 1,500 in 1970. And remember, the Voting Rights Act was passed in 1965. So what this decision does, Calais, is to pave the way for the largest decrease in representation by black members of Congress, and it will lead to the elimination of dozens of black and Latino majority districts throughout the South and a substantial number of current congressional seats.
0: What's the most viable path to get to a remedy to reinstate the Voting Rights Act and its, I think, widely credible and widely supported intention to eliminate racial discrimination in voting and in our democracy and have fair representation for everyone in this country?
1: Well, I think Democrats are going to have to be as aggressive in their redistricting as the Republicans. You know, generally, Republicans are more aggressive, and that's why they seem to be winning so much. But Democrats are going to have to be equally aggressive and beat the Republicans at their own game, not that this is a game. There's also Supreme Court reform, which I think is kind of pie in the sky, but increasing the number of members of the Supreme Court. I really don't like to call them justices because so many of them are not really just justices. They don't do justice. But increasing the number of members of the Supreme Court, creating term limits for them, maybe 18 years, so that they don't serve, you know, for a life. But I do think that Democrats are going to have to be more aggressive than Republicans, and this they're not used to that, and I think they're going to have to do that because we're going to see now a redistricting flood. Not that it hasn't been happening already, and certainly after the Texas redistricting, then California fought back, and then Virginia. So it's already happening, but I think that that's really ground zero at this point, I'm afraid.
0: Thanks for that rundown, Marjorie. One thing that is being overlooked, at least in a lot of the initial discussion of the impact of the Supreme Court decision, is what may happen on the local, state, and county level, because there's a lot of districts that are drawn there that may similarly be impacted by this decision, where municipalities and states have made extra effort to be inclusive and make sure there's fair representation among the people of their state.
1: Yes. Well, what I can say, Scott, is that the majority of Section 2 lawsuits that have benefited Black people and given them an equal opportunity to vote have happened at the local level. So I think you're right. I think we're going to see a lot of activity at the local level that is going to ultimately disenfranchise Black people.
0: That was Marjorie Cohn, Professor Emerita at Thomas Jefferson School of Law and past president of the National Lawyers Guild. Find a link to Professor Cohn's recent commentary titled "The U.S. Supreme Court, Race and the Right to Vote" by visiting our Between the Lines website at btlonline.org. The fragile agreement that paused hostilities between the U.S. and Iran on April 8th is ever more shaky after both sides fired shots in the Strait of Hormuz. President Trump warned Iran that they would be, quote, blown off the face of the earth if they attempted to target U.S. ships blockading Iranian ports in the Strait or Persian Gulf, while claiming that U.S. forces had fired on 7 Iranian fast boats. On May 4th, Iran's state media said that the U.S. had fired on small cargo boats carrying goods and passengers, killing 5 civilians, as the UAE claimed that Iran had fired missiles at its largest oil port. The very next day, Trump announced that he was suspending his one-day operation called Project Freedom, where the U.S. Navy was ordered to escort commercial ships through the strait, because he said there had been great progress toward an agreement with Iran. The president's declarations about progress in peace talks with Iran have often proven to be false, underscoring his increasingly erratic statements and decisions in the conflict that he launched with Israel on February 28th. Because the war has now gone past 60 days, under the War Powers Act, the president must seek approval from Congress to continue the conflict, a requirement that Mr. Trump intends to defy. Your reporter spoke with Phyllis Bennis, director of the Institute for Policy Studies' New Internationalism Project and author of the book Understanding Palestine and Israel. Here she talks about the cost of the war and the focus of U.S. and international concern regarding Iran's capacity to build nuclear weapons, an issue that was addressed and resolved with the signing of the 2015 JCPOA International Iran Nuclear Agreement that Donald Trump tore up in 2018.
2: I think the first thing we have to be clear about is that this isn't a fragile ceasefire. It's not a questionable ceasefire. It is not a ceasefire. When you have the U.S. continuing a blockade of all ships going to or coming from Iranian ports, that's an act of war. The war is still going on. The bombing had stopped for a while, but the war had not stopped. It had taken a different form. It may, hopefully not, but it certainly is quite likely that it will escalate again to direct military assaults. Both sides actually are carrying out actions which are in violation of any kind of a ceasefire, because any kind of blockade makes a ceasefire non-existent. Iran has imposed limits on who it will allow to traverse the strait. They basically said that any boat or ship that's flagged with anything resembling or having any connection to either the United States or Israel would not be allowed through, but that other ships will be, as long as they abide by the Iranian rules that have new rules that have been set that include paying some kind of fees to transit the strait. This was something that never existed before the U.S.-Israeli war. So before the war, the strait was open. We were being told various versions of either the U.S. has destroyed completely all of Iran's nuclear capacity, or that whatever was left of it was so buried so deep under rock and stone outside of the city of Isfahan that it would be impossible for Iran to even try to get to it without the U.S. knowing the moment they made a move in that direction. All of that's gone now. The estimates so far, there's a number of estimates, but the average of the estimates is about 3,600 people who have been killed so far in Iran. Half of them are civilians. At least 254 of them are children. That's including the 175 that were killed that first day. Beyond that, there have been over 100,000 homes destroyed by Israeli and U.S. bombs. 300 health centers have been destroyed. And the financial destruction, what it's going to take to even begin the process of rebuilding, is estimated as somewhere between $145 and $300 billion. That's just inside Iran. That doesn't even touch the casualties, the civilians killed, the destruction, the displacement in Lebanon, in the West Bank, in Gaza, where genocide continues. This war has been an absolute disaster, and it is far from over.
0: Phyllis, I did want to ask you about possible negotiations. You have Pakistani and negotiators from Oman who are trying to get the U.S. and Iranian officials together on some kind of plan. And the irony here is that Donald Trump in 2018 tore up the international U.S. nuclear agreement with Iran. And it looks like many of the points that they're coming to understand will be hopefully a solution and an end to this war. And Iran doesn't want just a cessation of hostilities. It wants a permanent end to this long, decades-long war. But many of the points that they need to agree on were right there in the JCPOA that the Obama administration successfully negotiated with John Kerry back then. It was just torn up. Now that we're here again.
2: We're here again, and it's quite likely, I'm afraid, that the negotiations from the vantage point of the United States are really not going to go as well as those did back in when the JCPOA was signed in 2015. It took, Scott, almost 2 years to negotiate that agreement. It was not something that was done overnight. They didn't send, you know, President Obama's kids off to negotiate. You know, I could just see Sasha and Malia being sent on the plane off to, it's about as useful as sending Jared Kushner and the other real estate guy, The notion that they, and not only that they were the lead negotiators without any training in diplomacy, without any familiarity with Iranian politics, with who they were dealing with, they didn't take with them any of the technical experts, the folks who actually know what people are talking about when they talk about nuclear weapons. You know, what does enrichment mean? What is 60% enrichment versus 20% enrichment? They don't know any of that, which is fine. Diplomats don't have to know all the technical stuff. But that's why you have a technical team that goes with you to interpret it all for you. They went off without a technical team. So what a surprise. They haven't been able to get any kinds of serious negotiations underway.
0: That was Phyllis Bennis, director of the Institute for Policy Studies New Internationalism Project. Find links to her recent commentaries on the U.S.-Iran war by visiting our Between the Lines website at btlonline.org.

0: the volume of coal delivered in the United States for uses other than power generation, primarily for manufacturing, decreased by about half over the past 15 years, according to the U.S. Energy Information Administration. This type of coal is known as metallurgical, or met coal, and it comes from Appalachia, mostly West Virginia. Even though the quantity has declined, extraction of met coal is still active through the devastating process known as mountaintop removal mining, where explosives blow the tops off mountain ridges to get at the coal seams beneath. This method of coal mining creates harmful air pollution and, over the past 20 years, has buried 2,000 miles of streams under the rubble in the valleys below. There was a recent small victory against the powerful coal companies operating in West Virginia when, on April 21st, a federal judge blocked the U.S. Army Corps of Engineers' decision to grant a Clean Water Act permit for valley fills associated with a mountaintop removal site on Coal River Mountain. Between the Lines' Melinda Tuhu spoke with Vernon Haltom, the longtime executive director of Coal River Mountain Watch, who talks about the status of coal extraction in southern West Virginia, the significance of the recent federal court ruling, and the health impacts of mountaintop removal coal mining.
1: They have a huge complex on Coal River Mountain. It is about, over 10 square miles of mountaintop removal and sludge dams that are either permitted or operational. So in the case of this recent court win, what that was the Army Corps of Engineers granted a permit for valley fills to Metallurgical Resources subsidiary Republic Energy. What that valley fill permit would allow them to do was to bury 3.5 miles of streams on Coal River Mountain under the mining rubble, under the broken up rock that used to be on the mountain. So what has happened is they applied for that permit, they got that permit, and now the federal court has blocked that permit. It's important to note that that does not end mountaintop removal anywhere. It does not end mountaintop removal on this permit, even what's called an Article 3 permit, because of the Surface Mine Control and Reclamation Act. The Department of Environmental Protection grants what's called an Article 3 permit, and that is the one that allows the company to blow up the mountain and conduct mountaintop removal.
2: I'd like a little background about, what's been going on in the last 15 years. I don't think they're taking coal out like they were around 2010 in every conceivable manner.
1: It's decreased somewhat. Much of that has to do with the cheapness of fracked gas. So there's less mountaintop removal for thermal coal. But in this case, it's metallurgical coal. So a lot of the same corporate mindset of cutting corners and just complying with regulations that are convenient is still there. I mean, Alpha has 3 fatalities since the beginning of 2025. So they have a long record of safety violations.
2: Can you just say a sentence or two about why you're opposed to mountaintop removal coal mining? What are the impacts and why you think it's not a good idea?
1: The worst impact from mountaintop removal coal mining is that it kills people from cancer, heart disease, other things. It even is related to birth defects because people breathe this ultra-fine dust that is released when the coal companies detonate the vast bunches of explosives. And that dust does not recognize the boundary. It's not supposed to leave the permit boundary of the law, but it does anyway. The wind and the laws of physics and meteorology do not recognize maps. So what that does is it drifts into neighborhoods. Like exposure to that leads to cancer, heart disease, birth defects, blood inflammation, a number of things like that. There are over 30 scientific studies that show that mountaintop removal is hazardous to the health of neighboring people. That's the main reason to oppose it. It also is related to flooding. When you remove the trees and remove the natural contours and remove the mountain, but that rain now finds other ways to go, and it has caused floods that have washed away homes and killed people. The Black Hills

0: that mountaintop removal is the cradle of climate crisis, because you are deforesting these vast acreages, thousands and thousands of acres of carbon sink forests, while extracting climate killing coal.
1: That was Vernon Haltom, executive director of Coal River Mountain Watch. Learn more about mountaintop removal coal mining and the groups opposed to this destructive mining method by visiting our Between the Lines website at btlonline.org.

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Thanks for listening on WOOL in Bellows Falls, Vermont, KCEI in Taos, New Mexico, KGHI in Westport, Washington, dozens of other community radio stations across the U.S. and abroad, and wherever you get your favorite podcasts. Our theme music was written by Richard Hill and performed by Mikata. This week's program was produced by Susan Bramhall, Mary Hunt, Anna Manzo, Bob Nixon, Melinda Tuhus, and Jeff Yates. For Between the Lines, I'm Scott Harris.

0: We'd like to thank Milagro Coffee y Espresso. Fresh roasted and brewed coffees, teas, and espresso, pastries, traditional boiled and baked bagels, and more. 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
2: No one can predict the size, the shape, or even the location of the room where you will live a long time. But every time you pack, you're thinking about that room. You're imagining the color of the draperies. You're deciding the desk should face the window in summer when the sun is overhead, but face the wall in winter when the light's so low it hits you in the eyes. In winter, there are no distractions. You study the wall. But in summer, the trolley stops in front of the Ministry of Public Instruction. Usually it sits there, nobody moves, but sometimes it's crossing a river. Little houses, new apartments, bodies smelling fresh in the morning, rank at night. When I pack, I lay out every sock, each pair of shorts without a fold. If my shirts are too large to lie down flat, I tuck their arms beneath their sides to fill the suitcase perfectly. A window, the desk, a lamp, and a chair. One of life's greatest pleasures, if I'm allowed that phrase, is packing a suitcase. It's not like building a fire when you want

0: to leave space for air. The name of that poem was Suitcase by James Longenbach from his 2018 collection entitled Earthling. This was his second to last poetry book ever published before he passed away. He taught at University of Rochester, James Longenbach, and Earthling was published by W.W. Norton. Folks, it's modern poetry right here on your community voice, KTALLP 101.5, Las Cruces. Go ahead and keep it locked, y'all.
1: From the Saturday Evening Post, this is the Post Perspective for May 8th. 80 years ago today, the streets of New York, London, Paris, Rome, and Moscow were packed with jubilant crowds. They were celebrating the end of 6 years of war in Europe that had killed over 15 million people. That morning, the German High Command had signed papers of unconditional surrender to the United Nations. The Third Reich, which was supposed to endure 1,000 years, was gone after just 12, and just 1 week after Adolf Hitler committed suicide. In New York, the Statue of Liberty's lamp was relit after being darkened for the war. In many cities, the event was observed by ecstatic crowds singing and cheering well into the night. But other cities were subdued and observed a reverential stillness. To Medal of Honor recipient Audie Murphy, recuperating from his wounds, the news brought only a vague irritation. He said he wanted company and he wanted to be alone. He wanted to talk and wanted to be silent. It was Victory in Europe Day outside, but he felt no peace inside. From the Saturday Evening Post, thanks for listening.
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2: The NMSU Philharmonic and Camerata del Sol will present a concert at 3 p.m. on Sunday, May 10th, at the First Presbyterian Church at 200 East Bouts Road. The Mother's Day concert is open to the public.

This is Walt Rubel, host of Musical Celebrations, the show where we celebrate upcoming local events in song. We'll play everything from Patsy Cline to Pantera and have information on the event being celebrated. 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

Women in the American Revolution on the Front, the legend of Molly Pitcher. Molly Pitcher is folklore, a composite of Margaret Cochran Corbin, Mary Hayes, and other brave women. Margaret Cochran Corbin fought alongside her husband, artilleryman John Corbin, at the Battle of Fort Washington in New York in 1776. When John was killed, she quickly stepped up and kept firing his cannon until her shoulder was badly wounded. She never regained the use of her left arm. Captain Molly Corbin survived and was the first woman to receive a U.S. military pension, although it was only half pay. Mary Ludwig Hayes served as a water carrier, delivering water to dehydrated soldiers during the Battle of Monmouth in New Jersey in 1778. When her husband, an artilleryman, suffered heat exhaustion, Mary Hayes set down her water pitcher and fired his cannon for the rest of the battle.

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1: Take this job and shove it.

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Welcome to Musical Celebrations on KTAL LP 101.5 FM in Las Cruces. I just got Tom Larkin out of the closet, and so it's time to celebrate Mother's Day. This is the show where we celebrate upcoming local events in song, and of course, we're celebrating Mother's Day, which takes place this Sunday. And let's get things started with a song by Lenny Kravitz to get things kicked off.

That's the Cowboy Junkies with Musical Key off of Lay It Down in 1998. That was the sixth of 21 albums by the Cowboy Junkies, their latest in 2023. Cowboy Junkies are basically a family band formed in Toronto in 1985, made up primarily of siblings Michael, Peter, and Margot Timmins. I just love Margot Timmins' voice on that song. For that, we had Detour by Sheryl Crow. That was the title song off of her album in 2008, the sixth of 12 albums put out by Sheryl Crow. The last was Evolution in 2024. Sheryl Crow survived breast cancer in 2006, and she would go on to open an imaging center at the Pink Lotus Breast Cancer Center, and she is now 64 years old. And we started things off with Thinking of You by Lenny Kravitz, off of the record Five, the imaginatively titled fifth album of Lenny Kravitz in 1998. Lenny Kravitz's mother was Roxy Roker, who is a pioneer, a groundbreaker. Roxy Roker, better known as Helen Willis to fans of the Jeffersons, from 1975 to 1985, where she was one half of one, I don't think the one of the first, I think one half of the first biracial, interracial couple on television. Her husband was a Jewish white guy, both on TV and in real life. And sadly, Roxy Roker died of breast cancer in 1995 at the age of 66. 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I'm Walt Rubel, and tonight we are celebrating Mother's Day. And a few local events I want to tell you about that are taking place as part of Mother's Day. The Mother's Day Concert on the Plaza. That will feature Carlos Saucedo y Grupo Éxito. That'll start at 5 o'clock. And of course, like all events on the plaza, it will have food trucks and dancing. Of course, it will have dancing. The fourth annual Mother's Day Brunch and Expo will be Friday at the Farm and Ranch Heritage Museum. The Mother's Day Cards Craft will be 10 o'clock Friday at Stage Crest Park. I always want to say Stagecoach. It's Stage Crest Park. And one more thing to tell you about the Craft and Sip Pressed Flowers Art Workshop. That'll take place from 2 to 4 o'clock at the Rio Grande Vineyard and Winery. And those are just some of the ways that we are going to be celebrating Mother's Day here in Las Cruces. Let's get back to the music now, starting this next set with a classic by Paul Simon.

That was Tough Mama by the Grateful Dead. Or not the Grateful Dead. I always want to say the Grateful Dead. I'm sorry. That was Tough Mama by the Jerry Garcia Band off of How Sweet It Is in 1997. Song originally done by Bob Dylan in 1974. Before that, we had Tell Mama by Etta James. That was originally done by Clarence Carter in 1966. Clarence Carter put out a song called Tell Daddy. That song didn't go anywhere. Etta James turned it into Tell Mama in 1967. Song went up to number 33 on the Billboard charts. Before that, we had Love Me Like a Rock by Paul Simon off of There Goes Rhymin' Simon in 1973. And that song went all the way up to number 2 on the Billboard charts. So close to the top. It got stuck behind Cher, Half-Breed. Stuck behind Cher. I don't know. I think Paul Simon's got the better song there, but the listeners disagreed. That was the third of 15 solo albums by Paul Simon in 1984. You're listening to Musical Celebrations on KTAL LP, 101.5 FM in Las Cruces. And tonight we are celebrating... Let's see. Oh, that is right. Tonight we are celebrating Mother's Day. I'm just looking at the CDs. I think I've got the right CD. Yeah, I got the right CD. We're going to be good. I want to tell you about flowers. I mean, what do you think about? What do you think about Mother's Day? You think about flowers. Of course you do. This year they're going to be more expensive. Golly, everything's more expensive, isn't it? So, yeah, this year the typical bouquet of flowers is going to be $5 to $10 more than it was last year. And a couple reasons for that, the main one being tariffs. Tariffs on, Colombia and Ecuador, because that's where we get all our flowers from, is Colombia and Ecuador. And there is a 10% tariff on those that wasn't there last year. So, you know, I mean, they want you to believe that's paid by Colombia. It's not. It's paid by us. 80% of the flowers that we buy here in the United States are imported, and that is not because we don't have enough flower manufacturing plants in the United States. It's because the weather here sucks, and the weather in Colombia and Ecuador is warm and sunny and rainy all year long, and it's the perfect place to grow flowers. But we put a 10% tariff on them anyway, and I'm venturing too close to politics here. I apologize, but it is what it is. 80% of the flowers are imported. Let's just go to the music. Let's get this next set. Oh, this next set is all about unheeded warnings, starting with a classic by Three Dog Night.

shrewd. I think I'm almost choking from the smell of stale perfume. And that cigarette you're smoking, I'll scare me half to death.

This is just a folk song about a juvenile delinquent in the 19th century, and this is called The Devil's Right Hand. One, two, one, two.

That's Devil's Right Hand by Steve Earle and the Dukes off the album Die Like an Aviator, 1991. Steve Earle's down 71 years old. For that, we had Merle Haggard with classic Mama Tried, title song of his seventh album in 1968. Song went up to number 4 on the number 4 on the Billboard charts, and was won the Grammy Hall of Fame Award in 1999. I sent that song up to my best friend Kelly, who did turn 21 in prison, went on to be a hell of a man. And we started that set with "Mama Told Me Not to Come" by the Three Dog Night. No, just by Three Dog Night. Off of It Ain't Easy in 1970. That song spent 2 weeks at number 1 on the charts, and it was not written by Three Dog Night. It should come as no surprise that that song was written by Randy Newman. Sounds like something Randy Newman would write. You're listening to Musical Celebrations on KTALLP 101.5 FM in Las Cruces. Tonight we are celebrating Mother's Day, and we have reached the part of the show that I have been dreading. But I said I was going to do it, and I'm going to do it. Okay, so here's the deal. Several months ago, I went to a poetry night at Grounded with my friends Alex Brinkley and Casey Chacon of Local Vibes Live, and the Tater. Tim Staley was there. A lot of other people were there, and they all had poems, and they read their poems, and they were all very good poems. And you know, Tim Staley is awesome. You know, as a poet, he you know, he's awesome. Alex and Casey both had great poems. I didn't have a poem. You know, I kind of went there. I didn't think it would matter, but it kind of did. You know, I kind of felt left out. So I went home that night, and I wrote a poem. And I don't think it's the kind of poem that I'll be able to read at poetry, at the Grounded. It's a little bit, it's not a little bit personal. It's about the most personal night of my life. And I, like I said, I can't do it at Grounded, but here in the comfort and safety, and I'm still nervous as heck about it, but here in the comfort and safety of the KTAL studio, I'm going to give it a shot. My first shot ever at publicly reading one of my own poems, or anybody's poem as far as that's concerned. It's called "Mom Was Ready to Go Tuesday." Mom was ready to go Tuesday. I'd come back from Kansas. The family was all gathered round. I was ready to go Tuesday. I'd come back from Kansas. The family was all gathered round. The priest came to read last rites. Everything was finished, except it wasn't. Mom closed her eyes, expecting never to reopen them again. Every time she did, it brought anger and confusion. She asked me to kill her. "Just bop me over the head," is what she said. I didn't kill her. We gave her wine, and that seemed to help. It's now Sunday morning, and I'm standing at the toilet in the wee hours. The hallway light flickers out. "Bad bulb," I think to myself. Then it comes back on. "Goodbye, Mom," I think to myself. I sleep peacefully. A few hours later, my sister comes down to tell me that Mom has passed. "I know," I reply.

0: Well, after my downer of a poem, it only seems appropriate that we end with a downer of a song. That was ELO with Mama off of ELO2 in 1973. For that, we had Tesla with Mama's Fool off of Bust a Nut in 1994. Tesla, a California-based band formed in 1981, and they are still together with three of the original members. You've been listening to Musical Celebrations on KTALLP 101.5 FM in Las Cruces. I have been Walt Rubel, and I'm still Walt Rubel. And thank you so much for joining us. I want to invite you to stay with us for the rest of the night. We have got DJ Topo Chica coming up next with the Latin Rhythms. And we've got Wolfman Max coming in after that with the Funky Beats. And I'm going to go home and recite that poem a few more times before I try to do it again in public. But I want to thank you so much for listening to us, and keep it here, locked in here on KTEL for the rest of
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0: 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Kate Tall, and welcome to the Mesilla Valley Sports Show. I'm Mike O'Leary.
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0: And we are here on KTAL LP 101.5 FM, your community radio station. Excited to be here this morning because we have two very special guests, Mary and Lori Henson. And we're going to have some fun.
1: Yeah, the name should say enough, so.
0: Exactly. Before that, though, I want to get into some of the upcoming events and some of our recent scores and results. So, Las Cruces Parks and Rec Summer Escape Camp for Kids is now open for sign-up. The sign-up began on the 4th, and these slots fill quickly, and a fee is required, but this camp runs Monday through Friday, 7:30 to 5:30 p.m., and it's pretty much runs through June. It's all-day camps for kids, and more info can be found at lascruces.gov/kidscamp.
1: And, Mike, it started two days ago on Tuesday. The Las Cruces Public Schools Safe Routes to School Bike to School Week started. It ends this Friday, but you could still go to Safe Routes to School Facebook page or SRTS at Las Cruces Public or LCPS.net for a schedule and watch out for kids on the road this week.
0: Yeah, there were kids out on the road this morning and there are some more tomorrow. Today through Sunday is the North American Diving Dogs event at Las Cruces Dock Diving Center. That's on 335 South Valley, and they have an all weekend event. 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For distance, for accuracy, and for speed. The best time to catch would be 9 o'clock on Saturday morning, and you can call them for details at 575-323-1250.
1: And starting tomorrow, that's Friday the 8th, Mike, it's Doniana Senior Olympic Basketball Skills. It's free throw, three-point shooting. It's from 12 to 2 p.m. at Mearsheit Rec Center. And also on Saturday, the Doniana Olympic softball throw, soccer accuracy, and frisbee distance and accuracy. And what is it?
0: Oh. Watch us.
1: Watch us. Yeah. Oh, yeah, the watches. Watch I remember. Us. Yeah, yeah, the little washers.
0: Yeah, exactly.
1: At Mesilla Park by the Papin Center, 304 Bell Avenue, from 9 to noon. Registration is closed for these events, but you can still check it out.
0: Spectate. Yep. Yeah, absolutely. Busy Saturday the 9th. Space race at Spaceports America. It offers a 15K, 10K, and 5K races. It's a Mother's Day weekend race. The course is stroller friendly because they're going up and down the runway. You get to go up and down the runway at the spaceport. Moms get flowers at the finish, and you can go to raceroster.com for details.
1: And this Saturday, it's Walk with the Doc. Not a dog, it's Walk with a Doc. Series with the LC Roadrunners at Young Park from 9 a.m. to 10 a.m. This is the first of several walks this season. This walk with Dr. Davina Norris, you could go to walkwiththedoc.org for more information.
0: That's right. Also on Saturday is a grand opening of a connector trail between A Mountain, Tortugas Mountain, and Soledad Canyon. And so it's been a work in progress by the Southern New Mexico Trail Alliance and other volunteers. They've been working on this trail since July of 25, and they will have coffee at 8 a.m. They'll open the trail at 9 to run, hike, or bike, and all you have to do is show up at the Talavera Fire Station on Soledad Canyon Road. Also, Velo Cruces is hosting a visibility bike ride. They do this every second Monday of the month, and it's to bring attention to bikes as road vehicles. The ride starts at the Las Cruces Transportation Museum, that's the railroad museum, and ends at Grounded Coffee Shop. The ride begins at 7:15 a.m., ends about 8:15. All you got to do is show up with your bike.
1: 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That's a must. 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
0: And a couple last ones. Las Cruces Summer, Las Cruces Public Schools has offering a myriad of summer sports camps at the local high schools. Each of the four high schools have bunches of camps. The camps are covering football, volleyball, soccer, basketball, and tennis. Excuse me. Different ages at different camps. Camps run mainly throughout June. You got to contact the local high school for more details. And finally, check out multiple hiking and mountain biking events around the Mesilla Valley.
1: 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In high school softball, every Las Cruces team qualified for the state tournament. Mayfield is the top seed and plays number 16th, Rio Rancho. Number 3 seed, Oregon Mountain High School, plays number 14th, Cibola. And number 9, Centennial High School, plays number 8, Volcano Vista. All three games are on the 8th at 4 p.m. at the Field of Dreams. Las Cruces is seeded number 10 and plays number 7, Albuquerque High School, in Alamogordo on Saturday. In 2A softball, Mesilla Valley Christian School plays JAL up in Gallup, all the way up north.
0: And in high school baseball, Centennial is seeded 5th in the state and hosts Las Cruces, while number 8 Mayfield hosts number 9 Las Lunas. Both games are at... Excuse me.
1: Yeah.
0: It's at 6 p.m. on the 8th at the Field of Dreams. Also, Oregon Mountain is the 11th seed, and they'll be playing at Carlsbad on Friday.
1: And in track and field, the Oregon Mountain High School boys and girls team won the district meet in Alamogordo. That's pretty much sums up the year and how good they've been doing.
0: Right.
1: Top qualifiers will compete at state on May 15th, 16th in Albuquerque. Also, Camino boys and girls won the middle school track meet last week, and the 5th grade city meet was yesterday.
0: No results, but I'm sure the kids had a bunch of fun.
1: Oh, heck yeah.
0: Local high school tennis has started. The boys and girls NMAA championships already have started in Albuquerque. Several local teams are rated high, and the best two teams out of Las Cruces are the Centennial boys and the Oregon Mountain girls. Local players Savannah Raymond from Oregon Mountain in singles, and Jace Hooten and Carter Folan from Centennial High School, Annie Lee and Isabel Lacombs from Oregon Mountain, those were doubles and singles. They all advanced to the semifinals played today. A couple of familiar names there.
1: Yeah.
0: Hooten.
1: Yep, and on a quick side note, I did meet the new women's tennis coach the other day.
0: Oh, you did?
1: Abby Wynn.
0: Right.
1: She's across from the pond from Tarleton, right? And she does remember Coach Wooten, or not Wooten, Witten, because he coached
0: at... Oh, yeah.
1: Coach Wooten. Yeah, so it all ties and goes back, but she seems like a real go-getter, and want to wish her the best of luck, and she is hitting the ground running.
0: Absolutely.
1: But for local high school golf, the district match was Monday. Eleanor Warden from Oregon Mountain High School placed first in the girls, and Landon Wright and Alamogordo won the boys. The NMAA 5A championship are Tuesday through Wednesday, May 12th and 13th at the NMSU course this time. Spectators are allowed. Go to NMAA website for tee times. And the Mesilla Valley Christian School boys will play in the 3A and small school competition on the 11th and 12th at Turtleback Mountain.
0: Yeah, so everything's winding down for high school. Speaking of golf, local golf, on Tuesday, there was a U.S. Open local qualifying match held here in Las Cruces at Red Hawk. And Las Cruces amateur Brandon Torres, a member of our PGM program, shot 1-under and tied for second to qualify for the U.S. Open. He is going to be playing in the U.S. Open on the 15th of June in Shinnecock, course in New York. Pretty darn cool.
1: And the NMSU UDA soccer played their final match Saturday. The program has announced that is ending operations.
0: Yeah, things weren't working out. But
1: so it's ending completely?
0: Yeah, they're going to shut it down.
1: Okay.
0: Unfortunately.
1: Okay. And in NMSU sports for women's softball, the 5th seed Aggies beat Sam Houston 3-0 in the first round. And then they advanced to, this is for the Conference USA Softball Championships. NMSU then lost to number 4 Delaware, which was kind of like the revenge game.
0: The home team.
1: Yeah, the home team. 11-4, which surprised they scored pretty much 11 runs against our very own Faith Aragon. But next, the Aggies play number 7, Law Tech, today at 3 p.m. in the consolation bracket.
0: Yep, it's set up where you got to lose two, so you, mm-hmm. they still have a chance to keep moving forward. Faith pitched the whole first game, incredible, three mm-hmm. hits,
1: right?
0: 11. She gave up three hits and 11 strikeouts, she only pitched half the second game.
1: And I got a bone to pick. She didn't win Pitcher of the Year or Player of the Year.
0: She did not, but she did make. We'll get to that in a minute. Mm-hmm. Women's golf, Emma Bunch was selected to compete as an individual at the NCAA Regionals at the Stanford Golf Course. And that's the 11th through the 13th. And this is Emma's third straight year of qualifying for the NCAA Regionals. That speaks for itself. Also at track and field, the Aggies are headed to the Conference Outdoor Championships, Conference USA, on May 14th through 16th, and that'll be at Middle Tennessee State in Murfreesboro, Tennessee. And NMSU baseball lost last night at University of Arizona. They were getting whooped, and they exploded for five runs, and it was 6-8 was the final score. But next up, they travel to Missouri State for a weekend series, conference series.
1: And we got some kudos, Mike. Faith Aragon, Conference USA first team all conference softball. Last week, All American team was 3.42 in civil engineering. She also does internships for the WIP site in Carlsbad. This is going to be her second run this coming summer, so that's exciting. And former Aggie goalie Valerie Gu signed a pro contract with the Red Bull of Salzburg, Austria.
0: Yeah, that's pretty cool.
1: Yes.
0: She is from Germany, so she won't be far from home, and she's going to be playing pro soccer.
1: Well, Mike, we're really excited about our next guest.
0: Absolutely.
1: Open this up?
0: Our guests today are Mary Henson and Lori Henson, wife and daughter of former Aggie basketball coaching great Lou Henson. Welcome to the show, ladies.
2: Mary, thank you.
3: Hello, guys.
1: All right.
0: Good morning, Mary. Mary is with us over the phone. She is in Illinois. She'll be heading back to Las Cruces later. We'll get to that. But so happy to have you guys on the show. So let me do a quick little intro here. Lou Henson was both a basketball player and a coach for NMSU. And he played for the Aggies from 1953 to 55, having come from Connors State College in Oklahoma, just down the road where he grew up at OK, Oklahoma. So, Mary, I want to start by letting the listeners know how you and Lou first met.
2: Oh, my gosh. could I just interject this quick observation? I've been listening to all the news.
0: Uh-huh.
2: Congratulations to all those people who have been, all those competitors.
0: Oh, we've got some great ones here.
2: Just fabulous.
0: Absolutely.
2: I'm thrilled to catch up on all that good news.
0: Oh, great.
2: And, of course, Jason Hooten, it's so fun to, I know where the Hootens are going to be.
1: Watching tennis.
2: Oh, my gosh, yes. Well, I know Lori's watched him play several times.
0: Yeah.
2: He's a really good player.
0: Sure.
2: But listen, getting back to Lou and he was in at Connors Junior College in Warner, Oklahoma, and he you might say I married a migrant worker because I really did.
0: Okay.
2: Because back in the early 50s, when he was looking for work in Oklahoma, forget it. They didn't have it was a tough go in Oklahoma at that time.
0: Sure.
2: And so. He so some of these I'm trying to think of the term. I'm having a senior moment, Mike. You'll have to bear with me.
0: Not a problem.
3: Recruiters. Are you trying to think of recruiters?
2: Yes, recruiters. But canning factories. Canning people, Del Monte and Green Giant, all were looking for workers, and they came down and went through Oklahoma and places like that, offering to employ these kids during summer vacation and all that sort of thing.
0: Sure.
2: So Lou said, "Well, let's try it." And so he got a bunch of his friends together that were playing there, and also I think a brother. And they all drove up to Belvidere, Illinois. Well, they had promised a good place to sleep and, I mean, to stay and everything. Right. Well, it was a rat-infested World War II barracks that they had. And Lou said, we're not doing this. So they went to the employment office at Freeport, Illinois, and they said, we've got to make enough money to get home. Where can we work for a while? Because they didn't have any money even to get buy gas to get home.
0: Sure.
2: And she said, well, you know, there's a Green Giant factory down at Lanark, Illinois, L-A-N-A-R-K, and would you like to go down there and try? Because I think they're hiring. Well, that's what they did. They drove right down to my little hometown of Lanark, Illinois, 1,400 population. But we did have a Green Giant canning factory. And so they were all hired because they were sort of desperate for workers
0: at
2: the time. And so they started working there. Okay. So they worked there all summer. The corn, pea pack, it was peas and corn, pea pack and corn pack. And for three summers in a row, Lou and whomever wanted to come with him came up to Lanark, Illinois to work in the summers. He was making $1 an hour, which was wonderful at the time.
1: Making the big bucks.
2: Yes. And he worked a 24-hour shift. And the reason he did that, he was in the brine room. And the brine is the sugar and salt that they put into the cans with the peas and corn. And so he was running that. And he would fill up the vat. And it would take maybe an hour or two for him to run down, and then he'd have to get up and fill him up again. Well, he just slept on the sacks there.
0: Oh, wow.
2: And he just stayed there and slept and then worked, you know. And the rest of the gang stayed at a boarding house there not far away. So he'd go over there and, you know, shower and clean up and eat with him and so forth. But that's why he kept going up there. He could make a lot of money.
0: And so, he ran into you.
2: Well, not until the last month of the last summer he would have ever been at Lanark, Illinois.
1: Really?
2: Yes, we didn't meet until that.
1: So God had a plan at the very last month.
2: The last month. He told everybody he almost escaped. But he didn't. When I met him, oh my gosh. Well, anyway, the reason we met because I was working there because I was going to college and I needed to make money too. So I started working there and that's how we met.
0: Oh, that's fantastic.
2: At the break room.
0: Serendipity.
1: In the break room.
2: And so there we go. That's enough about that.
0: Well, yeah, except that he came and picked you up when you got married.
1: there's one little detail there. Happy ending.
2: Well, there is a little detail there, but the whole thing is too long. However, I will say that we ended up getting married in Las Cruces, New Mexico.
1: Okay.
2: That following December, he was still playing ball.
0: Yeah.
2: He was still playing for Coach Askew, and he was due back for practice.
0: Sure.
2: December 29th at 2:00 in the afternoon, at 2:30 in the afternoon. Okay.
1: Where did you get married at though?
2: Well, I'm getting ready to tell you that.
1: Which area? Okay.
2: At 2:00 that afternoon, we walked into the courthouse at Las Cruces and said we wanted to get married. And they said, okay. And they pulled somebody out of the out of the side office.
0: Justice of a peace.
2: As a witness.
0: Yeah. Oh,
2: and,
0: okay.
2: And we got married at 2 o'clock.
1: Wow.
2: At 2:30, he was back at practicing.
0: Of course
2: with
0: he was. Of course he was.
2: At Old Williams Gym.
0: Oh, yeah. Of course. That's
1: wow.
0: Fantastic. Now, in connecting the dots for this show, I realized that Lou played for Coach Haskins at Connors.
1: Yep.
0: And so And so he came back when Coach Askew got the job here at NMSU. That's how Lou got here, right?
2: It is absolutely
0: okay.
2: True. And not
0: yeah.
2: only
0: another thing to thank
2: not
0: Presley
2: only
0: Askew
2: Lou
0: for.
2: Came, but Keith Colson,
0: oh.
2: John Paul Jones, and his brother Gordon. There were several people.
0: He brought some of his team.
2: Him.
0: Yeah.
2: Yeah.
0: That's
2: well,
0: fantastic.
2: They were, you know, they were out of school and so forth. And so all, you know, Lou always said, we Hokies took over the Mesilla Valley without firing a shot.
0: That's a great quote.
2: And so, that's the truth.
0: I believe.
2: All these Hokies came in and started playing, and well, then of course the rest is, you know,
0: yeah.
2: Everybody knows the rest.
0: Well,
2: of the
0: yeah,
2: story.
0: He had a great playing career, and then and afterwards he stuck around. He helped out, I think, as a grad assistant 1 year, and then he got a real job as a math teacher, right? A math teacher and a coach.
2: He was a math teacher and a coach at Las Cruces High School back when they spelled Bulldogs with the
1: D-O-G. D-O-G-S, right? I think we could thank Peter Meyer's son for changing that if people really want to know the history.
0: Okay. You would know.
2: Yep.
0: You would know, Brian.
2: Yep. No kidding?
1: Yep.
2: Oh, how funny.
0: And I know he started as a B team, but then he went to varsity and had some really good teams.
2: Well, he was a B team coach for 2 years, mm-hmm. and Vernon Yates from Oklahoma was the head coach.
0: Nice.
2: And Vernon decided he was going to be an entrepreneur, and he started the Spud Nut Shop over there. I think it was over on
3: Solano.
2: Solano.
0: Yeah,
2: Solano.
0: Okay.
2: And so thanks, Lori. Well, anyway. So Lou was promoted to the head coach at that time.
0: Well, yeah.
2: And the first 3 years we were, it was so wonderful.
0: Yeah.
2: Lou says, looks back at his career and he said, you know, that was one of the most wonderful time I had coaching. Those young men from Las Cruces, they were all wonderful guys.
0: Yeah.
2: And he just, loved coaching at that time, and they won three state titles.
0: Yeah, three in a row.
1: And a side note, Mary, my dad was on one of those teams.
2: Butch Cox.
1: Yeah, Butch Cox, and you know you had Bobby Benegas and Yanez, and all that to get all of them in.
2: Tony Yanez.
1: Very cool.
2: He had some wonderful, wonderful young men on those teams.
0: Yeah.
2: He loved it. Well, anyway, so he went ahead and then here's a little something you probably don't know. Okay, so he was in the math department, and a guy named Ray Graham was there in the math department teaching math, and along with Mrs. I'm trying to think of the ladies, Helen. Oh, gosh, I can't think of her name. But anyway, there were some wonderful math teachers there. But Ray was about Lou's age, and he just was thought Lou was hung the moon. And he said, he told Lou one day, I found out that Hardin Simmons, which is a small Baptist school there in Abilene, Texas.
0: Right.
2: They're looking for a basketball coach. Did you apply? And Lou said, what? I wouldn't apply for that. They wouldn't hire a high school coach. And Ray was insistent. He said, Well, do you mind if I send in your resume?
0: Wow. Wow.
1: Right? Awesome.
2: So Lou said, do what you want to do. Mm-hmm. Well, anyway, they called Lou for an interview. And I'll never forget, we stopped first. We left Las Cruces driving, and we stopped first to talk to the coach there at UTEP. We knew him, okay. But it was Texas Western back
0: sure.
2: then.
0: Coach Haskins.
2: I think it was a guy named Harold Davis.
0: Oh, before Coach Haskins.
1: It's before Coach Haskins. Wow. Okay.
2: Oh yeah, before. Oh yeah, this is before Coach Haskins, okay. Right? And so he wanted to get some, sort of get his
0: some intel.
2: Idea on
0: some intel.
2: How to do this, right? And so then we went on to Abilene and met with the board that afternoon. And they talked it over and so forth, and said, "Well, the job's yours if you want it, Coach." And Lou was shocked, really.
0: Yeah,
2: and
0: he's 30 years old, right?
2: Yeah, he's 30, right? And he said, "Well," he said, "I really want to coach. I'd love to coach in college, but." You'll have to integrate this school if I'm going to coach here.
0: Not the team, the school.
2: The school.
0: Yeah.
2: The school.
0: Yeah.
2: And he said the board looked around at him and he said, you know, you can imagine a few rolled their eyes because
0: right.
2: this is 1962.
0: Right.
1: Yeah.
0: Abilene, Texas.
2: Believe it. Nobody was recruiting black kids in Texas and any place in the South.
0: Yeah,
2: it was not being done, and so they said, "Well, we'll have to consider this, Coach. We'll let you know in the morning." So the morning came, and he went to the meeting, and they said, "Okay, Coach, we're going to do this. We're going to integrate." They had made that decision overnight.
0: Wow.
2: And that's quite a decision.
0: Oh, amazing. Yeah.
2: It
0: changes everything in the school.
2: And
0: for him, of course.
2: Absolutely. So, anyway, so then he, you know, started to coach there, and we were there 4 years. And
3: Mom, don't forget to bring it back to Ray Graham.
2: Oh, yes. So, come to find out, which Lou did not know, that Ray Graham's father was the interim president of Heart and Center.
0: Oh, wow.
1: It's amazing how it's all connected like that, right?
0: It is.
2: Absolutely true.
0: Oh, that's fantastic.
2: He probably was always going to hire Lou, but the thing of it is, Lou threw in a little... catch there.
0: Absolutely.
2: Unless you integrate.
1: Our very own Aggie team this past year played Abilene Christian, and I wanted to go on the trip.
2: But it was an Abilene Christian.

0: all that. Mm-hmm. I've seen some write-ups about it in publications that they, Hardin Simmons has sent out. But
1: when you get
0: later in the
1: month, you'll have to get some pictures, some of those pictures. Hey, we are at we're at the bottom of the hour, so I want to remind anybody that's just tuning in that this is the Mesilla Valley Sports Show on KTAL LP 101.5 Las Cruces. And a couple of things coming up. We have a Las Cruces Rock Fest on Saturday, May 30th. 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The doors open at 2. 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But let's get back to stories about Mary and Lou and Lori. You guys came back, in 66 you came back, and Lou took over as the head coach at NMSU, right?
0: Right.
1: And Coach Askew had stepped away, and then was 1 year another coach, and then they came looking for you guys, right?
0: Right. Well, and Lori, I'm sorry, I did go off on a tangent, but I'll try to cut it shorter.
2: Lori's wondering why she's here. No.
3: I know. No, go right ahead. I'm used to it.
1: I love the stories.
0: But anyway, that was the start of Lou's coaching there at the Aggies. And of course, it was a wonderful time in our lives. All 4 of our kids were born. We got married there.
1: Uh-huh.
0: All 4 of our kids were born there.
1: In Las Cruces.
0: They all went to Las Cruces Public Schools there.
1: Yeah.
0: I mean, through high school until the senior year, and then we took this Illinois job, and
1: right.
0: It was not a good time for them.
1: Right.
0: But, you don't get offers like that very often.
2: Right.
1: Oh, absolutely. Hey, Mary, I've been around you guys for a while when Luke came back and coached, in the 90s and stuff. And I know he's always, and you say it too, you guys always refer to we instead of me or I.
2: Mm-hmm.
1: Can you talk a little bit about that relationship and that agreement? You guys are a team,
0: well,
1: right?
0: There's no agreement. It's automatic, and I still do it.
1: Yeah,
0: I still do that to friends. I say, "Well, we'll be coming up."
1: Oh, okay.
0: Wrong, but anyway. It's just an automatic. We were married 65 and a half years.
1: Right.
0: I mean, it was we for that long.
1: Sure.
0: And you can't give that.
1: You can't
0: up.
1: Break that. Yeah.
0: And it also feels comforting to me to say that.
1: Absolutely.
0: Too. But
1: absolutely.
0: I'll tell you, I forget that whole thing. I want to talk about what's coming up.
1: Oh, we're going to get to that.
0: Oh, okay.
1: I just want to spend a little more time with the Aggies, and then we'll do that.
0: Okay.
1: Just a couple few questions.
0: Sure.
1: We just have to talk about the success, in 66 to 75. Those were amazing times, you guys.
2: Beating UTEP the first 4 years, NC tournament for the first 5.
1: Yeah, national ranking. You guys put Las Cruces and NMSU on the map.
0: I
1: got a question for Lori. You guys were at school at the time, and you and your siblings.
2: Yeah.
1: And how was that, just being part of Las
2: Coming
1: Cruces
2: to town,
1: during
2: your,
1: that excitement?
2: Your family's royalty. No.
3: Well, it was a lot of fun,
1: mm-hmm.
3: but we didn't know any different.
1: Well, okay.
3: Because
1: okay.
3: that was our coaching and mm-hmm. basketball. Having my dad coach and basketball and being part of that was what we the only thing we knew.
2: Right, just
1: True.
2: A way of life.
3: It's
1: yeah.
3: just a way of life. And right. so I would say,

0: you know, I don't have any other perspective on it, but I will say that one advantage of being a coach's child is you get to see what your parent does.
1: Yeah.
0: So in other words, you sort of watch and live through that whole experience.
1: Oh, yeah.
0: And I would say most careers do not allow that opportunity for their children.
1: Right. You don't follow your parents to the office.
0: Right. So that can be good or bad to follow your parents.
1: Well, fair enough.
0: If you win, it's good. If it's
1: But exciting times. And early in that career, it was Williams Gym, like you'd said, Mary, and then occasionally at Las Cruces High School, I think.
2: Oh, yes. We played in Las Cruces High School at least a couple of years before the Pan Am was built.
1: Yeah.
2: And Lou had a lot to do with that Pan Am
1: Absolutely.
2: Being built.
1: Absolutely.
2: In other words, he actually worked with Rem Alley from Roswell, who was a University of Illinois graduate architect, and he's the one who put that thing together. And Lou had we spent a lot of time with Rem with the planning of the building, mm-hmm. so forth. So we got to know him real well, in fact, Lou was determined. He went back to the Boston Garden while they were planning it, and he looked at the Boston Garden parquet floor, and he said, "This is what we're having."
1: Absolutely.
2: And he went back and said, "Okay, parquet floor," and so forth and so on. You know, he had it.
1: And that tradition continues. We're getting it back.
2: Yes.
1: I hear we're getting it back.
2: Are we?
1: Yeah.
2: Are we?
1: The old floor got injured.
3: That's a trainer, athletic trainer talking.
1: Sorry. It got damaged, and so they're ordering a new one. So we should have a parquet floor, I believe, for next season.
3: Yep.
1: Thanks to you guys.
2: That's great.
1: Yeah.
2: Well, that's great.
1: Hey, one part of that career, that part of the history is, I want to just say, you know, you guys had to get through a roadblock in the NCAA tournament, and the roadblock was John Wooden's UCLA Bruins. First couple years, you had to play them to get out of regionals, and they were only, you know, number two and number one in the country at the time. But that year, 1970, the magical year, they weren't. They separated you guys, and so you were able to get to the Final Four.
2: Finally.
3: They had that small guy, Lou Alcindor, right?
2: You know, I know we would have gotten further.
1: Oh, absolutely.
2: If we hadn't been put up against them.
1: The best team in the country,
2: time.
1: Yeah.
2: And also, we had to play in their Pauley Pavilion.
1: Yes.
2: Their home court one of those years.
1: Yeah, not an easy thing. Not an easy thing.
2: They ruled it impermissible now to do that.
1: I looked at most of the games you won were on the road at the home courts, you won.
2: Yeah.
1: But you made it to the Final Four in 1970, and that was in College Park, Maryland. How did the team get there? You want to tell a little story about that whole experience?
2: Well, I'll tell you. I didn't enjoy the experience as much as I should have because I actually had the flu.
1: Oh, no.
3: Ooh.
2: And so I was feeling sort of bad when I got on the plane to go. But, and of course, Lori will tell you this, that she, let's see, Lori, we didn't take you kids with us then, did we?
0: No.
2: You had to stay home. Yeah,
0: yes,
2: that's right.
0: We did.
2: And
3: we'll talk about the epic party that she threw while you guys were out of town later.
2: Well, but they weren't very old. They were at
1: middle school.
2: They were at University Hill then.
1: Yeah.
2: That's where they were. Mm-hmm. And all those classes were let out to come and see us off. And say goodbye.
1: That's so cool.
2: That morning before we got on the
1: It doesn't happen every time. Every day you get your home team heading to the Final Four.
2: I know. It's true. Of course, Illinois was lucky enough to get there again this year.
1: Yeah.
2: Oh, my gosh. Yeah. We were excited about that.
1: That was cool.
2: Well, anyway, it was just a wonderful experience for all of us. And as I said, if if UCLA hadn't been in the way all the time, we might have, you know.
1: Pesky
2: but we,
1: Bruins.
2: You know, we held her on. We didn't get smashed or anything like that. We just, you know, we felt like we showed up pretty well against them.
1: Yeah, and then even though we did lose to the Bruins in the semifinals, back then they played a consolation game, and you guys played St. Bonaventure and won that.
2: Yes.
1: So legitimately the third place in the country that year, 1970.
2: The reason we beat
1: St. Bonaventure?
2: St. Bonnie was because Bob Lanier tore up his knee.
1: Oh. Well, he's a pretty good one.
2: Before we played them.
1: But you guys had an injury too, didn't Jimmy get hurt?
3: A win's a win. I'll take it.
1: Yeah.
2: That's right.
1: You play
2: the cards you're dealt. I have to say, if Bob Lanier had been playing, it would have been a little different game. Probably
1: so. Well, you were here for a few more years, but then success breeds other opportunities. And in 1975, right, you accepted the job at the University of Illinois. Kind of a homecoming for you, going back to your home state.
2: Well, we were offered Lou was offered the Oklahoma job and the Illinois job on the same day.
1: Oh, wow. Ooh,
2: and he's from Oklahoma, and I'm from Illinois.
1: Right.
2: Uh-huh. So this was going to be...
1: Conversation in the household.
2: A battle of the wills, I'm afraid.
1: Wow.
0: And if you know my parents, you know who would win out on that.
1: Right. Okay, well, you guys went to Illinois.
3: Know. He just wanted to revisit the pea plan again and saw some old memories.
1: Kindle
2: right.
1: those memories.
2: That's right. Well. But anyway, we were very lucky about that, and Lou did in the end. He felt, you know, Oklahoma at the time was strictly a football
1: university.
2: Yeah, yeah. Right. Let's face it, they were football. Let's see. I'm trying to think of the great coach of
0: Barry Switzer.
3: Barry Switzer.
2: Yes, Barry Switzer.
1: Okay.
2: Thank you, Barry Switzer. And they said, Lou, the board met him in Tulsa, and they said, well, we'll pay you the same as we're paying Barry Switzer. And I think it was $30,000 they were offering.
3: Oh, my God.
2: And, that's what we went to Illinois for.
1: Yeah, yeah.
2: $30,000.
1: Different
2: time. That was the going rates at the time. But, of course, Barry... he could make a lot of other money,
1: on the side.
2: He had built his career and built his reputation. He could make a lot of side money. But anyway, Lou decided that Illinois was a couple of hours from Chicago.
1: Yeah, Champaign's a little closer to Chicago than Stillwater Norman.
2: It would be a better...
1: Yeah.
2: Job.
1: It turned out okay.
2: And also, I wanted to come home to my parents who were still alive, but they both died within just a few years of arriving here. But I got to spend some last time with them.
1: That's good. And Lori, your mom was a Midwest girl that goes to the Southwest for a time. You were raised in the Southwest, and then you went to the Midwest. What was that transition like?
0: It was a complete shock, even though we'd spent time in Illinois.
1: Sure, yeah.
0: But it was very different, geographically.
3: Mm-hmm. No mountains,
0: flat land, cornfields as far as the eye can see. And so just a very different culturally and every way, even though in the end it was a good... transition and a good experience overall, mm-hmm. I would say.
1: Yeah.
0: It was hard to leave.
1: Sure, you were going into your senior year.
0: It was hard to leave Las Cruces, and I've maintained friendships and have been back here since 2011, happy to be here.
1: Absolutely. I do want to move on to things like we do want to talk about, but after he retired in 96 at Illinois, we needed a head coach. We had a little issue, and Lou graciously took the NMSU Aggie job for a short for a dollar, yeah,
3: for a dollar,
1: for a dollar. But I think it was for only a 6 month period. I think at first, right?
2: When he told me he was thinking about taking that, he said, "Now, Mary, it just because I had really talked him into retiring. I really had. I thought, oh, this, you know, let's do something else in our lives." And not that I didn't love what we were doing, but it's just, you know, let's experience something else.
1: Sure.
2: Well, he said, "Well, Mary, it's just going to be for 5 months. You know, it's just through the basketball season."
1: Yeah.
2: And so I said, "Well, okay." And of course, I was thrilled to be coming back to Las Cruces because we were going to always retire there.
1: Oh, okay. Yeah.
2: That's where we were going to retire.
1: Yeah.
2: And so. We weren't going to Florida like all these Illinois people. We were going to Las Cruces, where we visited. I think about every year we visited Las Cruces after being up here 21 years.
1: Sure.
2: I mean, in other words, during those 21 years, we visited
1: yeah,
2: there.
1: Yeah, you came back frequently.
2: Our relationship,
1: right?
2: Yes. Oh my gosh, yes. And it turned out to be, well, it was 8 years later that we that he had to quit because he got pneumonia. You know, he got all these things.
1: Yeah.
2: But anyway, we had to quit.
1: Had another good ride. Made it to the NCAAs. I was with them when they went to the Superdome in Louisiana to go play Kentucky, and we had some fun, some great teams.
2: Yeah.
1: All those kids from Chicago.
2: Yeah. Oh, yeah. Mike, I'd like to interview you a bit about the transition between Neil McCarthy to Lou.
1: Wow. There were, I will diplomatically say there was quite a different style between the two. In every way. In every way.
3: On and off the court.
1: Every way.
3: Well, there was a lot of local community stuff that has happened.
1: Yeah.
3: Since that.
1: You guys have been invested in the local community. I know that you were part of Tough Enough to Wear Pink.
3: Mm-hmm.
1: You were in the President's Associates. You had some interest in the Children's Village on campus. Talk a little bit about that, and then we got to get to the neat stuff coming up now.
2: Well, I always wanted to do what I could for the community because I knew how important it was to be vested in your local community and help out with however you could. And that's been my philosophy all during my lifetime, actually.
1: Mm-hmm.
2: And so I did do a lot of different things, and it was so rewarding for me. And let me just start back there. We were approached probably about 20 years ago to get involved with the Boys and Girls Club.
1: Mm-hmm.
2: We met some representatives, and I can't remember who it was. I'm sorry, but
1: that's okay.
2: It was the president of the Boys and Girls Club, and or the leader, mm-hmm. the director, and someone else, and they were going to be stepping down, and they wanted to see if we could help out financially with the club, and they sparked our interest in it, and so now, 18 years later, we are going to have our community breakfast, which we have been doing for the 18 years. And I'm so excited about it.
1: Oh, it's going to be great. I've been to quite a few of them, and incredible speakers. This year's speaker is a little known guy, Terrell Owens.
3: Can you guys give us the whole lowdown on the breakfast today?
2: Yeah.
3: Do you know the information for the breakfast?
2: I didn't hear what he said.
3: Well, you've got the information, yeah? So.
0: Yeah, I think my mom's going to talk about it.
3: Oh, okay.
2: Well, I just wanted to talk about Terrell Owens.
3: Yes.
2: When they said that they could get him, we said, go ahead.
1: Yeah,
2: wow,
1: NFL
2: that's,
1: Hall
2: that's
1: of Famer.
2: Great. 15 years in the NFL and Pro Football Hall of Fame.
1: Yeah.
2: The, every, A lot of people think he was the greatest wide receiver ever in the NFL.
1: He's on the short list, absolutely.
2: Definitely. Oh, yeah, yeah, that he was wonderful. But the big thing for me on this is that my three daughters, and since it's around Mother's Day, my three daughters are flying in to Las Cruces or to El Paso coming up. They'll be there with me to celebrate this 18th breakfast we're having.
1: That's so nice. That's a great.
2: In honor of Mother's Day. I'm so excited. I really am very excited about that. And it's the first time they all three of them have been there. There's usually been one or two, but now it's all three together with Mom.
0: And we're going to have fun. And that the breakfast is the 13th.
1: 14th, I think.
3: 14th.
0: I'm sorry. That's right.
1: Thursday the 14th. A week from today.
0: Thursday the 14th at 7 a.m. at Farm and Ranch Museum.
1: Yep. And you can contact the Boys and Girls Club if I doubt there's any tickets left, but if you were interested.
2: It usually sells out.
1: Oh, yeah. I love going. I always get on Sherry Jones's table and get to see who's who of business.
3: Right.
2: Yeah. Sherry is such a great supporter of Boys and Girls Club. Oh, my goodness.
1: And the Boys and Girls Club is coming,
2: so many friends,
1: coming in with some pretty exciting momentum, too, having just had the groundbreaking of the new facility just down the road here from our station.
2: I know. I wanted to be there for that, but I just couldn't do that. Yeah. And then I had too many irons in the fire at the time, so I just had to pass that up for...
3: New facility is going to be amazing.
1: It's going to be life-changing for change this whole neighborhood. It's going to be
2: exactly. I think
1: be fun.
2: So too. I think so too, for sure.
1: Yeah. No, I'm looking forward to it. I will have to leave early to come to our show.
3: Right.
1: But, some great speakers in the past. I remember Tom Flores and Jackie Joyner-Kersee and Spud Webb and
0: Tim Brown last year.
1: The gentleman that was a Paralympic long jumper. There's been some really great people. And Adam Young will do a interview with them, and we'll get the link.
2: Right.
1: And they're all, I think they're all boys and former Boys and Girls Club members.
0: Typically,
2: Yes.
1: So that makes it even more special.
2: I'm not positive about Terrell, but they try to get people who have been exposed to Boys and Girls Club.
1: Well, that'll be exciting.
2: Part of the deal, usually.
3: And for the people that don't know, the new location for the Boys and Girls Club will be the old Video 4.
1: Right.
3: For you older people, when you used to go there on Mondays, you take a can of food to get into the theater. It's that one.
1: Yeah.
3: It's that one. So it's a beautiful, it's going to be beautiful.
2: I didn't know about that, Brian. Yeah. I didn't know about that.
3: Yeah, on I think it was either Monday or Sunday, you take a can of food and you'd get in for like a quarter. Something like that. So that was a long time ago.
2: What a great idea.
3: Yeah, yeah. So.
1: And it's an unused building that has a lot of potential, but they're also adding on to the building. They're building a basketball court in you guys' honor.
2: Well, that's nice of them. Very nice.
0: The gym.
1: Yeah, the gym will be there. And
0: so the Video 4, formerly owned by the Allens.
1: Yes.
0: Who?
1: Got to give them.
0: Wow, they really came through for Boys and Girls Club and helped make that happen.
2: The Allen family have been absolutely dynamic in their help for the Boys and Girls Club.
3: I would think this is probably going to be the biggest and best boys club in the region, pretty much, right?
1: I would think.
3: I would think so.
1: Yeah, it's going to be nice.
3: Yeah,
1: I know. I've heard and seen some of the plans, and I can't wait to see it happen.
0: And hopefully, it can be utilized for a variety of things, a lot more than what's happening.
1: Yeah, they have limitations in where they're at.
0: Exactly.
1: Hey, but we have to talk about another thing. This past year, that you guys once again showed your support of NMSU and NMSU athletics specifically, and started a kickoff of a campaign with the Mary and Lou Hansen Excellence Fund. I know that Lori wants to talk a little bit about that, so let's let her do that.
0: Okay.
2: I guess I'll give her the floor now.
0: And please don't interrupt.
2: There's only five minutes left.
0: Try not to interrupt the last 5 minutes. So, So what was once the Aggie Athletic Club mm-hmm. at New Mexico State University has become the Lewin Mary Henson Excellence Fund.
1: Right.
0: So that's just transitioned from what it used to be to the Lewin Mary Henson Excellence Fund. And so about a year ago, or longer, Chet Savage, the deputy AD at New Mexico State, approached us about making this change. And the way he explained it is the Aggie Athletic Club, that name really is sort of generic and doesn't really hold meaning for people. Mm-hmm. And they thought if they could connect it to something, you know, connected to the university and holds meaning for people, it would really be beneficial. And so that's what happened. Chet got it started, and then when Athletic Director Joe Fields came in, they really got it on track, and it happened. And so, of course, we're thrilled and feel honored that they wanted to do that and to involve our family. And, you know, it's just a great way for us to help support all student athletes.
1: Yeah.
0: All sports, and you know, help them have every opportunity for success. So we're delighted that we're able to be part of that.
1: Yeah, and it's so special to have a family associated so deeply rooted in NMSU and Las Cruces as the pillar of the campaign, and that's already brought some immediate success, and it helps in this day and age of NIL and transfer portal. We really need extra funds, and so to be a competitive field, competitive teams, and so it's couldn't have happened at a better time, probably, and it's reaping great rewards already.
0: Yes, and it's important to us, and just the fact that my dad was a student athlete here at New Mexico State, a very poor student athlete, came from rural Oklahoma.
1: Yeah.
0: His dad was a sharecropper. And coming to, you know, having the opportunity to get a scholarship and an education, the first one ever in his family to go to college, is just, you know, it helps us understand what that's like for students and want to help.
1: Absolutely.
0: Them.
3: Well, I think you hit a great point is when you said the AAC had that just one generic thing, and when you put a name to it. And I remember the launching of it at the Pan American Center on the Lou Henson Court.
1: Yeah.
3: By the way, with the cake and everything, everybody was so moved and so excited. And you guys and everything that you've done has really propelled the motion of where we need to go.
1: Yeah.
3: So thank you.
1: Well, guys, I knew it would happen. Right. We're out of time. But I want to thank you guys so much. You know, the Henson family is so special and have done so much for this facility, for this town, for the university. A pleasure having you guys on and hearing some of the stories. And it's time to go. So we will talk to you guys next time.
2: No. Don't you want to hear about the grandchildren?
1: We'd love to, but we're out of time.
0: Out of time.
2: Oh, darn it, Mike.
1: We'll have to have you on again. We'll talk to you next week on the Mesilla Valley Sports Show. Have a great weekend, guys. Take care, and talk to you later.
0: It's been a pleasure. Thank you.
1: You bet.
2: Thank you, Mike.

0: This is Cindy Smith. 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
1: Here comes the sun. Here comes the sun. I say it's all.
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3: 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I'm Stuart Kelter, host of Delving In. Join me in the joy of learning about science, history, ethics, and social policy, among many other topics. 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The following interview from our archive was originally broadcast on July 2nd of 2023.
4: Today's guest, Samantha Barbas, is a legal and cultural historian and the author of several books on media history and legal history topics with a focus on journalism, privacy, defamation, and the First Amendment. A professor at law at the University of Buffalo, she is the recipient of a National Endowment for the Humanities Public Scholar Award. Her latest book, Actual Malice, Civil Rights and Freedom of the Press in New York Times v. Sullivan, is the subject of today's interview. So Samantha, welcome to Delving In.
5: Thank you very much for having me on the show.
4: So first off, I want to express my appreciation for your book, which combines scholarly attention to detail with a journalistic flair for storytelling. You really succeeded, in my view, with conveying both the importance of the events of the civil rights struggles of the early 1960s and also the suspenseful tensions of the legal case of New York Times v. Sullivan. So before we launch into discussing the book, tell us how you became interested in these areas of the law.
5: Yeah, so I started my career as a cultural historian. I have a PhD in U.S. history from University of California, Berkeley, and my initial research was on celebrity culture and the history of film and celebrity gossip and journalism. I had done my first book on movie fan culture, and then my second book was on a gossip columnist called Luella Parsons, who was the major movie writer for the Hearst newspapers in the 1930s and 40s. And it was from this curiosity about celebrity gossip and privacy and defamation that I really got interested in those areas of law. And in fact, that took me to law school. I went to Stanford Law School after getting my PhD because I did want to explore these questions of media and journalism law. When I was writing about Luella Parsons, I kept wondering, why isn't this writer sued out of existence? Why don't the people she's covering sue her for invasion of privacy and defamation? And is there a law of freedom of the press that would protect journalists and gossip writers when they make these fantastic claims about people? So that's how I got interested in media law very broadly.
4: Okay, so you rightly described the New York Times v. Sullivan as widely regarded as the most important case or one of the most important cases for protecting journalism from libel suits. So could you please give us an overview of what the legal landscape was like regarding libel laws before the case?
5: Yeah, so libel law is, of course, very old, dates back to medieval England. Libel law involves the protection of reputation, right? So if your good name is unfairly besmirched, you have a right under the law to sue for defamation and recover damages for injury to your reputation. Libel law, of course, was imported to the United States with the rest of the English common law. And U.S. libel law, like English libel law was very strict before New York Times versus Sullivan. The defamatory statement, so the reputation harming statement, was assumed to be false, and the burden was on the defendant, right, the person being sued, to prove the statement true completely and in all its particulars. That is a very high bar to clear. It's very difficult to show something is true completely and in all its particulars. And the other important thing about libel law before Sullivan was that it was governed by a standard called strict liability, meaning that even if somebody who made the defamatory statement did so innocently, they didn't know what they were saying was false, or they made an honest mistake, they could still be liable, because you're going to be blameworthy if you make a defamatory statement, regardless of your reason for doing so. These libel laws were actually posing a tremendous threat to the press, actually posing a threat to all speakers, and many newspapers were saddled with these very high damage awards in libel cases prior to Sullivan because the laws were so stringent.
4: If I could just quote from your book about the importance of reputation, I thought this was a very eloquent, interesting passage. A good reputation was often described as a person's most prized possession, one's greatest pride and choicest treasure. One was thought to own one's reputation like one owned the fruits of one's labor. An injury to reputation created far more pain and unhappiness than any physical injury could possibly occasion. To rob a man of his reputation was a crime against the community as well as against the individual, and it was the duty of the community to punish it. So that's the cultural context. I mean, that there was a kind of, I guess, assumed fragility in a sense to reputation, that it could be harmed quite easily. And because it could be harmed quite easily, you want the remedy to be equally easy. So you can just accuse somebody of libel, and if it's a defamatory public statement, then you almost always could win, it seems to me. It's almost impossible to defend yourself against the accusation of libel if it had to be absolutely true in every little detail.
5: That's right. Yeah, I think the stringency of libel law was connected to this idea that reputation is precious, right? After all, our reputations do govern our lives. The jobs we're able to get, whether we're able to go to school, whether we're able to have friends, those are all contingent on our good names in the community. So I think it was actually believed that public figures had, public officials had more of an interest in their reputation than ordinary citizens, that it was more important even that we think well of our political leaders than the people around us in everyday life. So there was a lot of emphasis that was placed on protecting reputation and upholding people's good names, and the strict libel laws were part of that.
4: So you can almost think of it as a cultural gag order. The culture itself was saying, just don't criticize people at all. And if the deserving criticism, still hold back.
5: Because even in the case of public officials, maybe it's better that we have those officials up on a pedestal just so they can have that authority to govern. Even if there are really bad aspects of their lives, maybe it's best for us as society to keep those things under the rug.
4: So you wrote that the libel crisis peaked during the first two decades of the 20th century, so long before this case. And you wrote that there was an astonishing epidemic of libel. And that was a quote from Printers Inc., a trade journal of the newspaper industry in 1909. And as a result of all this libel crisis, publications started to become very careful about what they printed.
5: Yeah, so back in the 1890s, the era of yellow journalism, there were a lot of newspapers that were making really sensational and unfounded claims about public officials who decided to fight back with libel suits. And this eventually became so threatening to the press that they decided the only way they could survive would be clean up their act and become very scrupulous about truth telling. So a lot of newspapers set up fact-checking departments. They got lawyers to vet all of their copy before it was issued. And this had the effect of kind of turning down the volume of those libel suits for a while. But still, a politician who was unhappy with the press could at any time wield this libel law weapon, because libel laws were, again, so strict and so friendly to the plaintiff.
4: So before this toning down, my understanding is that newspapers were, in a sense, arms of different political parties, and that they were heavily partisan, heavily opinionated, and vicious. At the time of the founding of the country, that was the case, and I guess that was the case for a good century.
5: Yeah, I think the press really was, I wouldn't say reckless, but they're very openly political. They did not have qualms with using stories as a form of a political attack. And that changed to some extent, again, because of this libel threat, but also the journalism profession begins to adopt ethical standards and canons. Newspapers professionalize in the early 20th century. So telling the truth becomes not only a way to avoid libel suits, but also to uphold this image of journalism as giving the public accurate information.
4: And then you spend quite a few pages talking about the history of the New York Times, how it became the newspaper of record, and the founders and the just the great efforts to make it a really high quality source of information. And one thing that was really interesting amidst that description was the description of what the policy was at the New York Times to protect itself against libel cases. And it was quite aggressive. So to tell us about that is really interesting, because you think of, oh, the good guys are somehow gentle and upright and conscientious. But in fact, they had their own strategies that, if not questionable, were really aggressive.
5: Yeah. So I'll say, first and foremost, that I think the New York Times did hold itself to a very high standard and did do all the fact-checking and tried to make sure that it was conveying the truth. Nevertheless, it was sued for libel, sometimes rightly, sometimes in cases that were frivolous. And it had this very aggressive policy of, first of all, it would never settle a libel case. The founders of the Times didn't want the newspaper to get a reputation of being an easy target for disgruntled politicians and others. But when the Times was sued for libel, it made things very difficult for the plaintiff. It would basically try to get the plaintiff to give up their claim by wearing out the plaintiff. So the lawyers would file all these motions, create all of these intentional delays, and they would also employ something they described as libel detectives. So they would send private investigators out to investigate the personal lives of these people who were bringing libel suits. So if someone said, the New York Times injured my reputation with this false statement, the Times would say, how good was your reputation anyway before you brought this libel suit? Here are all the dirty secrets in your past. And then when the plaintiff was confronted with that information, they would give up. They didn't want to have this go any further. The Times had a very elaborate strategy in place when these Alabama cases started in the 1960s.
4: You quote George Norris, a New York Times libel expert, as saying, it is said that when a person begins a suit for libel, he is inviting an investigation into his past life, maybe beginning with his birth.
5: Yeah, and I think it was that same lawyer who said, someone would be better off looking for uranium than suing the New York Times for libel, because the Times was just that good at defeating all of these claims and getting these plaintiffs to give up.
4: Now, you also talk a bit about the Sedition Act of 1918. I confess that I hadn't heard of that before, but it's quite relevant to this whole story.
5: Yeah. So in previous episodes in American history, I think in 1798 and again in 1918, various sedition acts were passed that made it a crime to criticize the government and its officials. And one of the things that the lawyers for the New York Times does in his argument to the Supreme Court is to say that the law of libel, as it existed in Alabama and other states, was essentially a form of seditious libel. That is, it punished someone just for criticizing the government, even if the statement was true or false only in minor respects. And that was a threat to democracy and the values protected by the First Amendment.
4: So the First Amendment is not just individuals being able to speak their mind, but also, of course, the press is the source of information for individuals to speak their mind. And so it's really a key element. So eventually we're going to talk about the main arguments in the case, both by the plaintiff side and the defendant side. But I don't want you to necessarily summarize it now, because that would be a really that would be the kind of the focus probably for a good while in this interview, but I think it'll come out as we talk about it. But first, let's talk about the context of New York Times v. Sullivan in terms of the civil rights movement, because that's really critical. And you talk, the book is at least as much about that as it is about the case. There was a Southern backlash against early developments on the federal level to grant rights to African Americans. You mentioned that President Truman created a commission on civil rights to investigate and remedy racial inequality. And in 1948, there was a desegregation of the armed forces. And there was a Supreme Court case, Shelley versus Kramer, which outlawed the enforcement of racially restrictive real estate covenants. So this has been brewing for a good 10 years or slightly more. You mentioned that primed by years of regional tension, Southerners would wage a war on Northern journalists. So tell us a bit more about this context of the civil rights movement. How is it heating up at that exact time?
5: Yeah, so I think historians widely agree that the modern civil rights movement began in the immediate post-World War II period. Some of the events that you mentioned, the Civil Rights Commission instituted by President Truman, desegregation of the army, so forth. And of course, the South felt deeply threatened by all of this. And they were particularly threatened when Northern journalists in the early 1950s came down to the South to start reporting on the burgeoning civil rights movement, various demonstrations and other actions that were conducted by Martin Luther King and his allies. And the South feels that one way to stop this unflattering press coverage and to turn back the tide of civil rights and integration is essentially to quash the press. So these segregationist leaders do things like arrest journalists on trespass and breach of the peace charges. They will physically beat up journalists and take away cameras. And they figure out that one mechanism that could be used in this war on the press is libel suits.
4: And then, of course, there was the situation where there were kind of award-winning stories, of exposés, you might say, of the whole system. And it seemed, of course, the case occurred in Alabama. Was Alabama really worse than the other Southern states, or there was just the icing on the cake, just somewhat worse? But this was throughout the South, I would imagine.
5: Yeah, I think that Alabama had a reputation of being the state that was most resistant to integration. The Montgomery bus boycott had taken place, obviously, in Alabama in 1956. Martin Luther King and his Southern Christian Leadership Conference were headquartered in Alabama. The governor of Alabama, John Patterson, had run on a ticket of keeping these agitators, the civil rights activists, out of the state. Some of the most notorious groups like the White Citizens Council and the KKK had their base in Alabama. So it really was in some ways perhaps the worst state in terms of a defiance of Brown versus Board of Education and opposition to civil rights.
4: So it was a poster child in a sense for racism.
5: Absolutely.
4: And one of the defenses on their side was that, come on, we're not so bad. The North is bad too.
5: Yeah. There was a newspaper editor of the Montgomery Advertiser named Grover Hall, and he had long opposed the Northern press for that reason. He thought Northern journalists were always indicting the South for racism and discrimination, but they weren't examining the persistence of racism in Northern cities. And Hall felt that was a form of hypocrisy, and that really led him to want to take down the Northern press with these libel suits.
4: Now, is that really true that the situation of racist practices in the North, let's say hiring or housing, was it really not being covered or just not being covered as sensationally?
5: I think that's exactly right. I think it was being covered, but for many in the North, the evils of the South made for better and more dramatic copy.
4: I see. All right, let's move along now to talk about the ad itself. It's probably too long to read in its entirety on the show, but what generally did it say? What was the context of the ad and what did it say?
5: So the story of the advertisement and how it appeared in the New York Times is a little bit complicated. So this comes out of the sit-in movement, which started in 1960. The sit-ins actually started famously in Greensboro, North Carolina, at the Woolworth's lunch counter there. and the movement had migrated to Montgomery by the spring of 1960. And a number of students who sat in at a segregated lunch counter were thrown out, and they were subsequently beaten by white mobs, attacked by the K. And L.B. Sullivan was the police commissioner of Montgomery, and he essentially permitted these mobs to attack the protesters, didn't attempt to intervene in any way. Around the same time, Martin Luther King was being brought up on phony perjury charges. The governor of Alabama alleged that King had not paid his taxes, and this was a misdemeanor. And King's allies were very alarmed by this. Several civil rights activists in New York formed a committee called the Committee to Defend Martin Luther King and the Struggle for Freedom in the South, and they wanted to raise a large sum of money to help defend the sit-in protesters and also to pay for King's legal defense. So they decided the way to raise this money was to take out an advertisement in the New York Times that would solicit donations. And this advertisement had several paragraphs of very eloquent text. That text was written by a playwright named John Murray, who volunteered for the committee. The text of the advertisement, which described the brutality being waged on these civil rights protesters by Southern officials and King's case, was inaccurate. There were some errors in the ad. Nevertheless, these errors went undetected by the New York Times, which ran this full-page advertisement in late March 1960. The ad ran under the headline, "Heed Their Rising Voices." And at the bottom of the ad was listed the names of 64 eminent public figures, people like Marlon Brando and Jackie Robinson and other celebrities who advocated civil rights. And then the names of some ministers who were part of King's Southern Christian Leadership Conference were also placed on this advertisement. This ad ended up being very successful. Actually, the committee was able to solicit thousands of dollars in donations, but the ad also embroiled the Times and civil rights leaders in some serious legal trouble.
4: Okay, before we go on, I want to just identify the station. In case you're just joining us, you're listening to Delving In on KTALLP 101.5 FM, your community radio station in Las Cruces. I'm Stuart Kelter, and my guest today is Samantha Barbas, a legal and a cultural historian at the University at Buffalo and the author of several books on media history and legal history topics. And we heard today talking about her latest book, Actual Malice, Civil Rights and the Freedom of the Press in New York Times v. Sullivan. So one of the things that in the ad is that these four ministers were added after the ad was just about to run, and they didn't take the time to get their permission. So that's a piece of it. And the other thing is that it makes clear in the book that the New York Times didn't even follow its usual procedure for fact-checking ads. They were, I guess, were so eager to get it out there because of the situation when needing to raise money for Martin Luther King's defense that they just pushed it through. And it was like a big oops.
5: Yes, that's right. The New York Times had a policy, and I don't know if it still holds to this, but it would check all advertising copy that was submitted to the newspaper, would check it for factual errors and for overall propriety. And the Times didn't perform that fact checking in this case, I think in part because there was this rush to get the ad out quickly. And it also relied on the reputations of these eminent signatories. So all the public figures like Eleanor Roosevelt and others who had signed on to the ad, and then these very respected civil rights leaders. And of course, that was careless. Time should have checked the facts and certainly would have avoided a lot of legal trouble if it had.
4: But again, the way the libel law was written is if there are inaccuracies, then you're guilty, right? So that's really a problem for them, really difficult. The inaccuracies, from modern point of view, it sounds trivial. It would be like saying, okay, somebody committed a mass murder using a knife, but it was written up as that it was a machete, and therefore they can sue the accuser. Some of these inaccuracies, okay, one was that there was an accusation that a dining hall was padlocked in an attempt to starve the students into submission. That didn't happen. It said that Martin Luther King was arrested 7 times, but it was only 4. It turned out that the students sang the national anthem, not My Country, 'Tis of Thee. So it seems really almost silly in the wider context, but these were gross inaccuracies from the plaintiff's point of view.
5: Yeah, I think clearly there were factual errors. And as you said, most of them really didn't change the overall meaning of the ad, which was that these Southern officials were complicit in this violence against the civil rights activists. The ad said Ken King had been arrested 7 times and he was only arrested 4 times. There was only one error that possibly affected the meaning of the ad, which was the statement that Montgomery officials had padlocked a local dining hall to starve and punish these student protesters. They hadn't done that, but again, they had committed other acts of violence that were just as egregious. But Sullivan didn't really sue because he felt that his reputation had been harmed by these inaccuracies. There were other motivations for the lawsuits.
4: As you mentioned in the book, the New York Times argued that not only had his reputation not been harmed, but it had been enhanced because the public was in favor of this kind of repression.
5: Yeah, his image in his community would have been bolstered by being known for brutalizing civil rights activists.
4: And then the problem of adding the names of the 4 ministers, and those would be Ralph Abernathy, Solomon, I'm not sure how to pronounce it, Joseph Lowry, and Fred Shuttlesworth. What's really amazingly outrageous is that they were sued separately, even though they argued truthfully that they had not given permission for the names to be on the ad.
5: I think under libel law, as it existed and actually still exists, you are liable just for repeating or being associated with a defamatory statement. In this case, I think the ministers were asked to retract the statement, and they said, how can we retract something that we didn't even say in the first place? But the failure to retract was used as evidence that they had implicitly endorsed these false statements.
4: So it wouldn't be retract, it would be denounce. They were being asked to denounce what the content of the ad was. Wow. Now, it's clearly the whole setting for the trial was what you might call rigged. So tell us about that. It's really quite a scene that you paint.
5: Yeah. So the trial was held in Montgomery in 1960. And it just so happened that the same day of the trial, there was a Confederacy celebration taking place in the courthouse square. So this was the 100th anniversary of the founding of the Confederacy in Montgomery. And there were these torchlight parades, and brass bands were playing, and people showed up in their Confederate uniforms, and the women were wearing hoop skirts. And they all went into the courtroom after this to watch Sullivan's trial. And the jurors were clad in this Civil War type garb. And the judge, Walter Bergwin Jones, who was a notorious white supremacist, permitted all of this, basically allowed a carnival to take place in the courtroom.
4: Amazing. And then, of course, the jury, I guess in the jury selection, there were 2 black candidates, but they were rejected. So the whole jury was white and the whole courtroom was white. And I guess under pressure, they finally briefly desegregated the courtroom. But then so many black people entered that the next day they weren't allowed back in.
5: Yeah, Judge Jones refused to integrate the courtroom as the minister's lawyers had requested. There were no black citizens on the jury. There had been a longstanding pattern of black citizens being excluded from juries in Montgomery. There was no way that the Times or the ministers could get a fair trial.
4: And you also talk about how there was an iron curtain at the New York Times. So while the trial was going on, this strategy of libel suits and the threats thereof was quite successful. They were succeeding during the trial, at least, of doing what they were hoping these libel suits would do, which is to get the Northern press off their backs.
5: L.B. Sullivan was just one libel plaintiff who sued over the Heed Their Rising Voices ad. I believe there were four other commissioners in Montgomery who brought suit, and the governor of Alabama, John Patterson, also sued the Times and the ministers. And their purpose in doing this, again, was not to remedy any harm to their reputation, but to silence the press, to bankrupt the New York Times, and to shut down the civil rights movement. And there is indeed evidence that if the Times had to pay out these libel judgments, I think it was more than $12 million in judgments, they would have gone out of business.
4: Which in today's money is, what, $100 million or more? $200 million?
5: Yeah. And the Times wasn't then

0: to say that there was a chilling effect on the press.
1: Not completely, because there were subsequent racist incidents. Martin Luther King was using Gandhi's strategy of nonviolence and of nonviolence, but in order to draw violence from the government, in order to then publicize it, in order to then get support by the North, that he had, I guess, early on realized that he wasn't going to change the minds of the Southerners. So the next best strategy was to enhance the outrage of the Northerners and then have federal pressure to bear on the Southern states.
0: That's right. There was a strategy, I think they called it creative tension, where the objective of civil rights activism was to provoke this violent response by the segregationists, which would make for great news copy and great footage on the nightly news. So they were intentionally trying to be provocative. And it is true that not all media outlets stopped covering the civil rights movement, of course. But as these libel suits escalated and more officials decided to try their hand at this libel warfare, there were outlets like the Washington Post, the Chicago Tribune, I think CBS, that were saying, we're not going to continue to cover the South if this is what it's going to lead to, these massive libel judgments.
1: Right, and CBS was either sued or threatened with a suit also.
0: CBS was sued, again, I think maybe $3 million, because actually it had done a documentary about the New York Times being sued for libel in Birmingham. And CBS would have stopped covering the movement if Supreme Court hadn't reversed in New York Times versus Sullivan.
1: And you write that in their zeal to sue, segregationist authorities were inadvertently undermining their own cause. So what did you mean by that statement?
0: I mean that by the time the Sullivan case got to the Supreme Court, there were so many of these libel suits brought by Southern officials against the Northern media that the Supreme Court was completely appalled. It recognized that this wasn't just a one-off case of one public official being upset with something the Times had said about him. This was a concerted campaign, vendetta, waged by the Southern segregationists against the Northern press. And so they did undermine themselves by bringing too many lawsuits.
1: And you give a very nice and elaborate description of Herbert Wexler, the attorney for the New York Times, who realized he had to raise the stakes of this case to constitutional law. And that was really amazing. He really had to do an incredible amount of homework and apparently was a real perfectionist. He took a long time to write his opening statement and the rest of it. Why did he feel that it was necessary to raise it to a constitutional level?
0: So in order for the Supreme Court to be able to hear the case, there had to be a question of federal or constitutional law at issue. And ordinarily, libel law is a matter of state law, and the Supreme Court had said on numerous occasions that libel did not raise any First Amendment issues. The states could set their libel rules as they wished, and there was no constitutional limitation. So Wexler had to figure out a way to make well-established libel law into a First Amendment issue. And he does this creatively by drawing on this law of seditious libel, which we discussed and which the Supreme Court had implied on previous occasions was unconstitutional. The notion of being punished for criticizing the government was totally anathema to what the First Amendment stands for. But this was not an obvious argument to make in 1963. So Wexler did a lot of research.
1: And I suppose he must have gone he must have gone over the strategy with the New York Times, and they had to give their blessing for this, because it was really a, I don't know if I want to use the word a long shot, because I think Herbert Wexler, I think, had a certain degree of confidence that it would work, but there's a lot at stake, and if it didn't work, that would be maybe the end of the New York Times.
0: Yeah, it was really interesting that the New York Times was contemplating settling the case, which was totally against its established policy, but it felt the law was not on their side, and maybe it would be better to just get rid of this. But Herbert Wexler convinces the Times that there really is an important freedom of the press issue here, and that the Times owed it really to all of

0: journalism to pursue this issue before the U.S. Supreme Court. So Wexler had to talk the Times into going forward with the appeal.
1: And you're right. So I think the it in the statement refers to libel law. It transforms the action of defamation from a method of protecting private reputation to a device for insulating government against attack. And so that's like, I think in a nutshell, what he was arguing.
0: Yeah, he's saying that when you have a public official bringing a libel suit against a critic of that public official, that's not an ordinary libel suit. That's really about insulating the public official or insulating the government from attack, which is seditious libel in essence.
1: And you do a lot of this describing of the various characters, the various Supreme Court justices, the different lawyers on each side. Rod Nachman, who was the lawyer for the plaintiff's side. You just talk about how confident he was that he would have a bomb-proof victory. That he told Sullivan, either I will win the cases or they will change the law of the land. That's prophetic.
0: Yeah, under existing libel law, Nachman had every reason to believe that he would prevail.
1: You can almost imagine like a Rocky kind of movie, but instead of blows, it's legal arguments. You have these two really formidable opponents, Nachman and Wexler, and they were going to go at it with each other. He said that the Supreme Court had said time and time again that libel was outside the First Amendment. How could he possibly lose?
0: Yeah, and I think on the legal merits, Nachman did have a superior case, but the Supreme Court changed the law of the land.
1: So before we go on, I just want to identify the station again. In case you're just joining us, you're listening to Delving In on KTALLP 101.5 FM, your community radio station in Las Cruces. I'm Stuart Kelter, and my guest today is Samantha Barbas, a legal and cultural historian and the author of several books on media history and legal history topics, including her latest book, Actual Malice, Civil Rights and Freedom of the Press in New York Times v. Sullivan. With this last segment, I want to talk about, of course, the New York Times prevailed in the Supreme Court rather handily in the end. But what's really interesting, I think, about this case and about this book is it's how timely it is that the New York Times v. Sullivan seems to be settled law. It's been 60 years almost. And yet there are indications that maybe things are about to change. And that's really interesting. And one of the hints of this comes from, at that time, Justice Arthur Goldberg. He said, to follow this through, it is a logical conclusion that a citizen would have the right under that broad proposition to state falsely, knowingly, and maliciously that his mayor, his governor, had accepted a bribe of $1 million to commit an official act, and the mayor could not be sued for libel. And we're seeing, of course, on the internet, just all kinds of falsehoods flying back and forth. And of course, you have candidates for office creating ridiculous lies about each other, maybe more in one direction than the other sometimes. And yet, it's just assumed that, of course, that's just politics. That's just mudslinging. And mudslinging is protected under the First Amendment. But on the other hand, what does the degree of and the extent of falsehood do to our democracy when people are led to believe all kinds of crazy stuff?
0: Yeah, I think that certainly in the past 5 years, there has been a lot of questioning of the wisdom of New York Times versus Sullivan for precisely those reasons. We're being inundated with misinformation, and we're seeing how damaging that false information can be to politics and public health and society in general. And we're also seeing that with social media, reputations have become very fragile. And Justice Brennan writes in the Sullivan opinion that we all have the ability of counter speech. So if someone defames us, we can, especially a person who's a public figure and they have a soapbox that they can stand on, they can talk back and say what they think is true. But I think we're finding today that even with the ability to talk back to critics on social media, our reputations can still be harmed, and that can affect people permanently in their careers and their lives. So there's a lot of questioning. Do we need to change constitutional rules of libel so that we can protect reputation better and have more truthful public discourse?
1: And of course, in the internet age, the effects of libel can be almost instantaneous. They can spread virally within a matter of hours or days, depending on how famous the person is. And as you mentioned, that you, the person being accused of something has the ability to use their own speech to counteract it. But if you're not famous, it's not going to go very far.
0: Yeah, some have argued now with social media, everybody potentially has the opportunity to have a platform and to talk back. But as you suggested, if something goes viral, the harm that statement makes is instantaneous. It's out there permanently. It's searchable. It can be very hard to undo that, even if you've got the opportunity for counter speech.
1: So the new standard then after New York Times v. Sullivan is that the defamatory statements have to be done with actual malice, to quote your title, meaning it has to be deliberate and it has to be egregious and it has to be with reckless disregard for the truth. But as you yourself say, there's a certain amount of vagueness there. What is malice? What qualifies as malice? How intentional? How disregarding of the truth does it have to be? And you mentioned that there's almost an incentive for journalists to not fact check, because if they do, then they're more liable.
0: Right. Yeah. Actual malice, even though the term malice is used, which we usually think of as spite or ill will, the term actual malice doesn't mean that the defendant was intended to hurt the plaintiff. It only means that the plaintiff has to show that the defendant recklessly disregarded the truth. So they either uttered an intentional falsehood or they had a strong reason to believe their statement was false and went ahead and published it anyway. But under the actual malice standard, it is better for journalists not to attempt to find the truth, because then they can't be in reckless disregard of the truth if they never knew what it was in the first place.
1: And that's a serious problem for journalism. I mean, how do you have reputable journalism and have that be the case?
0: Yeah, there was a lot of concern after the Sullivan decision was issued among journalists that the ruling would open the door to the degradation of journalism, and that journalists would take advantage of this insurance policy that was given to them by the Supreme Court. I think many journalists believe that their sense of professional integrity and commitment to the truth would ensure that the press wasn't abusing the Sullivan privilege.
1: And the New York Times, that may be true, but there are other news outlets were making false statements as part of business. If it's entertainment, it's, or infotainment, the more outrageous the statement, the better. And the truth or falsehood is irrelevant.
0: Yeah, of course, a plaintiff can recover if there is reckless disregard of the truth. So the intentional falsehood is not protected. But it is true that publications can be grossly careless and still not rise to the level of actual malice.
1: The recent case with Fox News versus, was it Diebold, the voting machine? Dominion voting machines. Of course, that's not a public figure in the same way. It's not a politician. It's not an elected official of Dominion. But still, the libel laws are relevant here.
0: Yeah, I think Dominion was considered to be a public figure under existing libel law, so the actual malice standard would apply. But I think that what Fox News was doing, if I understand it correctly, would constitute reckless disregard of the truth. They had knowledge that these assertions were false, but they continued to repeat them as if they were true. And that seems to be a textbook case of reckless disregard.
1: And then you have, of course, Donald Trump, who seems to be acting as if New York Times v. Sullivan never happened. Just, he seems to believe he could say whatever he wants, and he can protect himself with strategies that maybe are reminiscent of the New York Times strategy, that he could just wear them down, wear down the other side.
0: Yeah, and interestingly, Donald Trump is, of course, protected by New York Times versus Sullivan, but he has been one of the leaders of this movement to get rid of New York Times versus Sullivan, proclaiming back in 2016 that he wanted to open up libel law to make it easier to sue the liberal press for these reported lies about him and his allies.
1: Now, you quote Neil Gorsuch in 2021. He argued that Sullivan and his extensions have created a subsidy for published falsehood, and as we mentioned, that fosters the spread of misinformation. So that's the other interesting thing here, is that not only is your book timely because of the changes with the internet, but also because we have a Supreme Court that seems very willing to overturn precedent. And this is one of the cases that may be overturned in some way, although it's hard to really grasp how it would be overturned and how the law would be tweaked, because it can't just be go back to the way it was before. That doesn't make sense either.
0: Yeah, I think at the moment there are two justices who have expressed strong feelings about Sullivan and what lawyers call the progeny of Sullivan's. Progeny refers to these cases after Sullivan where the Supreme Court extended the actual malice standard to libel cases involving public figures. So Sullivan dealt only with public officials. Justices Clarence Thomas and Neil Gorsuch have suggested that Sullivan and the progeny should be revisited. I think if the court does look at the Sullivan line of cases, it will not go after Sullivan itself, but will go after some of these extensions to the public figures, the public figure doctrine. And Gorsuch's rationale for that was that today everybody practically can be considered a public figure, right? If you go publish something online, if you go and protest in the National Mall, I mean, under libel law, you are considered a public figure and you have to meet that actual malice standard. So he was saying, why should a person lose their right to protect their reputation just for saying something on social media or going out in a protest? So I think if Sullivan is tweaked, it's going to be in that area.
1: Interesting. And you also point out that the way it's become so incredibly easy to libel somebody, especially people running for office, it probably has turned off a lot of good people from running for office. It's so incredibly ugly. And you could expect to have your name dragged through the mud or worse than mud for doing so.
0: Yeah, and that's been, for many years, one of the arguments against Sullivan. You're going to deter good people from going into public life, right? If you know that you're going to be defamed horribly and you have no legal recourse, what good person would tolerate that? So what you'll end up with is bad people with poor reputations running for office.
1: So let's talk a bit more about the changing of the burden of proof. I think particularly about the truthfulness of the statement that's accused of being libel. That used to be the standard was you had to prove every little particular of your statement, but now it's the burden of proof is on the other side, isn't it?
0: Yeah, so the plaintiff has to show that the statement in question was false and made with actual malice or reckless disregard of the truth.
1: So what was the reaction after New York Times v. Sullivan was decided by the Supreme Court? Was there actual dancing in the streets or at least in the offices of the New York Times?
0: Yeah. So I think the phrase dancing in the streets was taken from a Law Review article. And I think constitutional scholars were, of course, dancing in the streets because this is the first time the Supreme Court had said something really theoretically important about the First Amendment. In Sullivan, Justice Brennan talks about this national commitment to uninhibited, robust, and wide open discourse. He says there's a central meaning of the First Amendment. Like, all of that was new. So a lot of the legal theorists were very excited about this. In terms of journalism, I think there was also a sense of relief that journalists were not going to be intimidated anymore by these kinds of libel attacks that were taking place in the South. I think there was freedom to pursue investigative journalism, and stories like Watergate or the criticism of the Vietnam War, they might not have happened without the protections of Sullivan. There was a lot of positive reaction in journalism.
1: And one thing that was not covered as enthusiastically was the dismissal of the suit against the four ministers. It seemed that most of the attention was on the implications for journalism, much more so than even though, like, the civil rights context took a back seat for a moment.
0: Yeah, I think that the ruling in New York Times versus Sullivan was obviously was critically important for the civil rights movement. The civil rights movement was being bankrupted and drained by these libel suits against the ministers, but that really wasn't covered in the media. The case has gone down in history as one about freedom of the press. I think that had to do in part with the way that Herbert Wexler framed his argument. He explicitly mentioned the press, didn't talk at all about the civil rights context. And it's gone down in history as, again, this sort of First Amendment landmark, but not a civil rights landmark, as I think it should be.
1: Yeah, and I think in reality the two issues were intertwined, and the fact that it was a civil rights struggle and there were atrocities being committed against African Americans was part of the reason why the New York Times won their suit, it seems to me.
0: Absolutely. I think that the Supreme Court would not have taken the case if the facts had not been so egregious and if this had not involved a calculated attack on the civil rights movement. Our libel law might have still looked like England's libel law if the civil rights movement hadn't been involved in the Sullivan case.
1: Wait, what does England's libel law look like now?
0: Essentially what American law was like prior to New York Times versus Sullivan.
1: So does that mean that the journalists are more careful there than they are here? Is that the reason why BBC seems more professional?
0: I don't know the impact of libel law on journalism in England, but it's certainly a lot easier to win a libel suit in England because, again, it's strict liability and this presumption of falsity.
1: So I'm going to ask you to go out on a limb a little bit. What would your predictions be if the Supreme Court takes up the progeny of the New York Times v. Sullivan? What do you think will happen? In what way do you think the law may be modified?
0: Yeah, if I had to predict what the court would do in revisiting Sullivan, I think it might change the standard for public figures. I think the court might narrow the definition of who is a public figure. Right now, it's very broad. The standard to become a public figure is that you thrust yourself into the vortex of a controversy. That's the language from the Supreme Court opinion. So literally, again, writing about a controversial issue on your blog could make you a public figure. So I think the court might narrow that, might limit the definition of public figure to someone who is really a celebrity, someone who is regularly putting themselves in the spotlight. And potentially, the court could also change the legal standard for public figures to negligence or carelessness rather than this extremely protective actual malice standard.
1: So there may be a requirement by journalists to do at least some fact-checking. They can't just make a statement and say, okay, I don't know.
0: Yeah, it would certainly increase the responsibility and the burden on journalists, which might have the effect of limiting what journalists want to cover. Indeed, it might reduce reporting on public figures, which you could say would not be necessarily good for our public discourse.
1: But I suppose that tabloids like the National Enquirer will still be protected because they'll say, this is just like Mad Magazine. It's not meant to be taken seriously.
0: Yeah, they can always make that argument that these statements are so extreme that no one would believe them to be true.
1: So I'm wondering if journalism will have to somehow make their own standards that then get approved by government, something like that. What's the best practices in journalism for fact-checking, for instance?
0: Yeah, I think there have been some proposals that professional standards should set the legal standard, but I don't think those have ever been taken seriously. And then some really don't like the idea of the press being supervised by the law at all.
1: What, I forget which Supreme Court justice said this. The judgment rejected truth as a requirement for First Amendment protections. Erroneous statements are inevitable in free debate, and it must be protected if the freedoms of expression are to have the breathing space that they need to survive. So that would be a very expansive view that journalists should be able to say almost anything as long as it's not with deliberate malice.
0: Yeah, that was Justice Brennan's passage from the Sullivan opinion, and he believed that the laws that are too strict, as in the case of pre-Sullivan libel law, chill freedom of the press, and it's better to have robust public discussion that may include falsehoods. He believed that sort of the public could figure out what was true and what was false, if only they had the opportunity to discuss these facts. But current events show that's not always the case.
1: Yeah, I don't think the average reader is doing such a great job, it seems to me.
0: Yeah, I think especially when we're getting information from social media, I think there's a tendency to just stay in our zone and hear what we're only looking to hear and to not question the facts, as Brennan hoped.
1: Particularly if the emotions are mobilized, especially the emotion of outrage. You read something outrageous, and of course, wow, that's incredible. I got to have to pass this along.
0: Yeah. I think Brennan may have been more optimistic about the public's interest in debating and checking the facts.
1: I'm glad to hear you're not suggesting an AI remedy, that some supposedly unbiased computer algorithm will weed out the false statements, as we've seen that the algorithms seem to be based on just what's out there on the internet, and falsehoods included.
0: Yeah, no, I'm a big supporter of the New York Times versus Sullivan regime, and I think that it's working relatively well, and kind of that the way to deal with these problems of misinformation go outside the constitutional law of libel.
1: Yeah, and it sounds like you're not a First Amendment purist, because there are people who, as you mentioned, believe that the answer to free speech is more free speech. And that seems to be, that assumption seems to be breaking down to some extent.
0: I think New York Times versus Sullivan struck a very good balance between protecting the right of reputation and the right of free speech. So Herbert Wexler had made an absolutist argument. He said that criticism of public officials should be protected absolutely, even if it contains intentional falsehoods. But that's not the rule that the Supreme Court ultimately adopted, right? It said there is protection for reputation, right? You can recover damages if the statement is made with actual malice, but we're still having this wide berth of protection for free speech. And I think maybe some people don't realize that. New York Times versus Sullivan does not give a license for journalists or for anyone to lie with impunity.
1: If it's with, as you say, with actual malice and egregious disregard for the truth. Yeah. I want to thank you for coming on to Delving In. Samantha Barbas, legal and cultural historian, author of several books on media history and legal history topics, and the author of Actual Malice, Civil Rights and Freedom of the Press in the New York Times v. Sullivan. Thank you so much.
0: Thank you.
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3: This year's Power to the Pantry event will be Saturday, May 9th, 1 to 6 p.m. at the First Christian Church at 1809 El Paseo Road. 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The indoor program includes numerous music, dance, and poetry performances. From 5 to 6 p.m., headliner Doug Adams will perform a concert of original music. Abel's One Love Jamaican food truck will be in the parking lot. The grand hostess is again Sheriff Kim Stewart, assisted by Peter Goodman.
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0: Welcome to Counterspin, your weekly look behind the headlines. I'm Janine Jackson. This week on Counterspin, a CNN headline a few months back told us that Instacart, which used to call itself a company that delivers groceries, but now, as its CEO told investors, is the, quote, leading technology and enablement partner for the grocery industry, close quote. Instacart was now using AI to gauge customer price sensitivity. Price sensitivity apparently means whether or not you care that you pay more for the same can of beans as another person, or, to be more clear, whether or not you notice. While some states are looking into banning it, so-called algorithmic or dynamic pricing is being presented by the corporate media as a fait accompli. The only question remaining being how to make sure consumers understand that they have no choice. We'll hear more about that from investigative journalist Derek Kravitz from Consumer Reports. That's coming up, but first a quick look back at some recent press. Following the shooting incident at the White House Correspondents' Dinner, the New York Times wrote, quote, on July 13, 2024, Mr. Trump became the first current or former U.S. president to face an assassination attempt since 1981, when a bullet nicked his ear while he was giving a speech in Butler, close quote. That is absurdly wrong. There have been numerous efforts to kill current or former U.S. presidents since 1981, many of which were covered in real time by the New York Times. In 1993, there was an alleged plot to kill former President George H.W. Bush on a visit to Kuwait. Clinton administration officials said tonight they now believe that Iraqi saboteurs sought to assassinate George Bush during the former president's visit to Kuwait, the Times reported. The Kuwaitis said they had seized two cars loaded with remote-controlled explosives that were intended to kill Mr. Bush and his entourage. A year later, the Times reported that a 26-year-old Colorado man carrying a semi-automatic rifle sprayed the north face of the White House with a score or more of bullets. President Bill Clinton was inside at the time, and the gunman was later convicted of attempted assassination. In 2005, a man threw a live grenade at George W. Bush during a speech in the former Soviet Republic of Georgia, as the Times reported. And in 2011, the paper reported that federal authorities charged a 21-year-old Idaho man with attempting to assassinate President Obama, saying he had told one friend that the president was the Antichrist and that he needed to kill him. This isn't a trivia game. By erasing the long record of attempted violence against U.S. presidents, the New York Times is playing into Donald Trump's martyr complex and making it more likely that the government will take draconian action against a problem that the U.S. has in fact lived with for decades. After the thwarted attack at the Correspondents' Dinner, some elite media have held straight faces as they decry violent rhetoric from the left. CNN's Dana Bash pressed Congressmember Jamie Raskin, quote, you have, and as many of your fellow Democrats, have used some heated rhetoric against the president. And do you think twice about that when something like this happens? Close quote. Asked what rhetoric she had in mind, Bash came back with, quote, well, just talking about some of the fact that he is terrible for this country and so on and so forth. Close quote. Bash is talking about the same Donald Trump that approvingly retweeted a person saying the only good Democrat is a dead Democrat, that celebrated the death of FBI Director Robert Mueller, good, I'm glad he's dead, and the murder of Rob Reiner, who Trump posted died, quote, due to the anger he caused others through his massive, unyielding, and incurable affliction with a mind-crippling disease known as Trump derangement syndrome, close quote, and who, when Nancy Pelosi's husband was brutally attacked with a hammer, joked that Pelosi was, quote, against building a wall at our border, even though she has a wall around her house, which obviously didn't do a very good job, close quote. This is, of course, setting to one side the mass murder of Palestinians, the lethal military strikes against Venezuelans in boats, the illegal kidnapping of immigrants off the streets, the deep and abiding harms to the poor and the marginalized, none of which evidently count as being mean. Acceptable, nothing to think twice about thoughts from talking heads include remarks like that from CNBC anchor Sarah Eisen. In response to Trump declaring that if Iran didn't open the Strait of Hormuz by whatever deadline he had at the moment, a whole civilization will die tonight, never to be brought back again. Well, many would say that that was more violent than saying Trump is terrible for the country and so on and so forth. Indeed, many would say that's evidence of why Trump is terrible for the country and so on and so forth. But Eisen, co-host of CNN's Squawk on the Street, instead said, quote, "This deadline that President Trump has set, 8 p.m., has threatened to destroy a civilization. How does an investor process that? Is it a bigger upside risk or downside risk?" Close quote. Maybe Dana Bash and her ilk don't see anything wrong with that, because after all, that rhetoric isn't heated. It's just calm, cold consideration of how to think about mass murder from the profit angle, like normal, decent people would do. You're listening to Counterspin, brought to you each week by the Media Watch Group Fair. If you're just trying to assess the way corporations view a particular development, you can learn more from how they talk among themselves than whatever narrative is crafted for general consumption. On dynamic pricing, let's look just at headlines from Forbes magazine. In 2024, we have harnessing AI for dynamic pricing for your business, saying, quote, AI has emerged as a critical tool for implementing dynamic pricing strategies, enabling businesses to adjust prices in real time based on market demand, close quote. In 2025, we get making dynamic pricing a C-suite imperative that declares that in order to elevate pricing in your company, own it and ensure your leadership teams are treating pricing as the strategic lever it is. Some potential obstacles creep in. Later, Forbes offers dynamic pricing, a balance between strategy and consumer perception, which tells us that in the ever-evolving landscape of business strategies, dynamic pricing has emerged as a contentious yet fascinating approach. And then early this year, we have preparing now for continuous dynamic pricing, which leads with, unfortunately, dynamic pricing isn't a passing trend. It's the new normal. And it includes the telling sentence, consumers are increasingly being trained to accept dynamic pricing. Well, if only there were as much public interest press interrogating this latest mechanism as there are owner-focused outlets talking about how to most profitably exploit it. But there is work going on, and our guest is part of it. Investigative journalist Derek Kravitz is deputy editor of special projects at Consumer Reports and a lead behind a collaborative investigation on pricing with Groundwork Collaborative and More Perfect Union. He joins us now by phone from here in town. Welcome to Counterspin, Derek Kravitz.
1: Hi, thanks for having me.
0: Well, as your reporter, one of them in this series, notes early on, charging different amounts to different customers for the same products is not illegal or new. So maybe let's start with just some clarification, because folks will hear about algorithmic pricing, about dynamic pricing, about surveillance pricing. What is meaningful to distinguished there? There is a difference between a flight being cheaper because it's on a Wednesday than, you know, a can of soup costing you more than your next door neighbor.
1: Yeah. So that's a good question. We as Americans have been accustomed to price changes for things like airline tickets or hotel reservations or concert tickets for years. In fact, dynamic pricing goes back decades. It basically means charging different prices based on supply and demand. So when you're closer to a flight, you know, a few days out from a potential trip, the price of that ticket is going to be higher than it would be, you know, weeks in advance. And so in many ways, we've become accustomed to that type of dynamic or shifting price changes. With respect to algorithmic pricing, that is new, because only in the last 5 to 10 years have we started to use mobile apps and online shopping more and more, and to such a degree that now that has overtaken in-person and brick-and-mortar shopping. And so because of that, algorithmic and online shopping allows for really, really quick and precise price changes for customers. And this is where you're starting to see a groundswell of reaction to those pricing tactics, to those strategies that companies use in order to attract more money from customers. I mean, it's capitalism 101, but it's supercharged now with the new technology that they have available.
0: Well, and I want to ask you specifically about the Instacart research that you did some months back, because that, you know, makes it specific. What were you looking for there? How hard was it to find it? And then what were your particular takeaways from that work?
1: Instacart is the largest third-party grocery delivery platform in the United States. And it works with a lot of different grocery chains, some of the largest in the country, including Kroger, Albertsons, Safeway, Costco, Whole Foods. And it's become ubiquitous, especially since the pandemic, for people ordering, you know, including, you know, the elderly and those on SNAP benefits and those in rural food deserts that might not have the transportation to go to a brick-and-mortar grocery store. And so we wanted to understand how pricing worked on Instacart, because they've been very upfront for years that they use algorithmic pricing and that they can rapidly change prices in order to not just respond to supply and demand, but also personalize prices to give a different price to customer A than customer B for the same product at the same time from the same store.
0: Right.
1: So we designed some tests where we would bring in volunteers, CR members, Consumer Reports members, to join us on live virtual shopping trips and price goods from the same stores at the same time. And we started to see very clear signals where people were grouped into distinct price buckets. And because of that, we could very clearly see that for the same box of Wheat Thins, there were 5 different price points. And those 5 different price points would range from, say, $3 to $5. But then, of course, if you extrapolate that over the cost of an entire grocery basket, over the cost of an entire year, that can add up to real money if you are on the losing side of that equation. And the point of all this, too, is that no one really knows that this is going on, and no one can really see behind the curtain how this algorithmic pricing works in practice. And so we basically tried to uncover that, right, to show how it worked in the real world.
0: And I'm maybe going to bring you back to transparency in a second, but I just want to say on that work, there were results from that investigation, right?
1: Yeah, there was a reaction. We got a lot of reaction from consumers and shoppers who were upset that they were seeing different prices for the same goods than their neighbor. And we got a lot of reaction from state and federal officials, including the FTC, which launched a probe. The attorneys general of New York and California launched their own investigations. Instacart themselves stopped the practice of testing out different prices on customers about 2 weeks after our story. And there's still now pricing, dynamic and surveillance pricing legislation moving through state houses across the country. Maryland just recently passed the first ban on personalized grocery prices in that state.
0: I think it's very interesting that states are already passing bans. I think I saw a headline that was kind of like, what is dynamic pricing? Maryland is banning it. And it sort of suggests a mislink. You know, something is galloping forward before people really understand even what it is, you know, and that's part of the problem, yeah?
1: Yeah, that's a good way of describing it. Maryland officials, when we interviewed them, said, you know, we want to get ahead of this. We don't quite understand how this works and what the underlying issue is for day-to-day consumers, but we can tell that this is going to be a problem if we don't address it. And so they are trying and actually passed a law where you cannot personalize grocery prices down to the individual customer. The problem there is that you can actually still segment customers. You can group them into really small numbers, say 5 or 10, mm-hmm. and offer those 5 or 10 customers one price and a group of another 5 or 10 customers a different price. That's in industry parlance, that's segmentation. That's the industry jargon for it. But the Maryland law just doesn't address that yet. But for them, this is a line in the sand, right? This is a first step in trying to really address this type of pricing tactic.
0: Well, because it seems that companies are sensitive to the problem. You know, certainly you can read about managing the conception and making consumers just get used to it. So in other words, it's not so much about selling it as just making it inevitable, you know. And it's funny because, you know, we hear, if you build it, they will come, you know, and this seems to be, no, just build it and then make clear that there's no other way for anybody to do anything except to work through this process. It doesn't match what we're told is the idea of free enterprise, of building a better mousetrap, and people do it because they like it more.
1: Yeah, I mean, at its core, algorithmic pricing is not, you know, capitalism, you know, at its sort of base level, right? It's extracting more money from individual shoppers for the same product or service. And it's basically trying to increase a company's margins being the profit that they make on an individual product or service. And, you know, of course, this is a way to eke out more margins, greater margins for companies. Grocery stores don't make a lot of money. Their margins are low. It's about 1-3% for the most part, according to different trade groups. For them, this makes a lot of sense to extract even, you know, very small percentages in additional margin because it adds a ton of value to these companies.
0: Well, there was at least one direct response to this Instacart work that you did, which was an op-ed that I saw that said that the Instacart experiments were actually testing, quote, market elasticity, not targeted profiling, close quote. And, you know, you teased out how during the pandemic, folks were relying on Instacart, particularly people with disabilities, people on SNAP benefits, people who couldn't get out. And this person is saying, well, you're saying that's malice. And, you know, we must distinguish economic reality from malice, it said, which kind of gave me a chill. But anyway, the point of this piece was, so don't use the Instacart app. Just go to the brick and mortar store and you can solve the whole problem. And that seems to me to be skipping over something important here.
1: So just to demystify this a bit, we've actually investigated grocery chains themselves, too, in addition to Instacart and other retailers. And grocery chains have their own e-commerce platforms, mm-hmm. their own mobile apps, mm-hmm. their own online shopping. And they employ the same pricing strategies that Instacart does.
0: Right.
1: We did a full investigation of the second largest grocery chain in the United States, Kroger, which has a loyalty program, a free loyalty program, with 62 million consumer profiles that you can access if you live in a state that has a law that allows for that direct access to personal company profiles, but in essence groups you into a particular segment for Kroger and gives you personalized promotions and discounts. When half the store is discounted, that means that, you know, there's no one true price and that promotions and discounts end up being the ultimate true final price for a lot of products sold there. So that's all to say that just because Instacart was caught or flagged in this particular instance doesn't mean that other retailers are not doing this. In fact, every retailer is doing this. It just depends on the amount and the gravity and the scale. And, you know, one additional point, I've read all the op-eds. I've seen all the responses to this. I've read Instacart's blog post. We actually engaged with Instacart over the course of 4 months, four rounds of questions with about, I'd say, 50 questions, and they answered, you know, the vast majority of them. We actually shared all of our underlying data and all of our methodology, and they actually weighed in on that. And we incorporated that into our story. That's, you know, sort of journalism 101. It's actually the scientific method. We didn't go in with a theory or a thesis that we had to prove or disprove. We were asking basic questions and then trying to figure out, is this a problem or is this an issue? And clearly, the story speaks for itself, and Instacart's response in that story speaks for itself. So, you know, I really stress to people when they have an instinctual sort of gut reaction to a company's defending itself or saying XYZ, if a piece of journalism or a piece of academic research is fully reported out and actually looks and talks to the other side and incorporates that into the work product, that means they're doing due diligence, and it means you can actually, you know, take all of the information there at face value as being a good faith representation of what's actually happening.
0: And start with transparency. I mean, transparency is the beginning and end, right? You know, if you are making very clear your methods and putting forward that back and forth, then folks can read it. I get tripped up when media trips into ideology, like, for example, in, and I'm going to unfortunately quote from this same person, but I think it's important, this column in opposing this Instacart research says, quote, "By forcing price uniformity and parity," which is in scare quotes, "parity, we break the feedback loops that make these complex networks work. This likely forces companies to raise baseline prices for everyone or bake costs into higher service fees," close quote. Now, there's a lot going on there, but I love how companies are forced to raise prices for everyone. You know, there's never any other option. There's never lower CEO pay. There's never lower shareholder profits. They're not an option. It's always that capitalism works in a subtle way that you, dummy, don't understand, and you're breaking feedback loops, and that's going to backfire, and it's going to raise prices for everyone. I guess I object most vehemently to the patronizing of this kind of coverage.
1: Yeah, without directly sort of characterizing the messaging there, right? One thing I think we can confidently say from, you know, a purely independent journalistic perspective, which is that these systems, while the architecture of them, right, the tech is complex, the end result is not. When you have five different prices for the same product sold at the same time from the same store, right, that is price manipulation. That is profit maximization. That means that some customers win and some customers lose. And you don't know if you're on the winning side of that equation or on the losing side of that equation. And that is the net result. These systems, this tech, and especially things that involve large language models or AI, yes, they are incredibly sophisticated. They are incredibly complex. But the end result is not. And that's why I think customers and regulators are really responding to this, because they see the practical import and the impact on real-life Americans, and they want to have a first-order conversation. Do we want this? Right. Is this something that we should allow, or should we structure things in a different way where we address it before we let the tech set prices and do what it wants?
0: Absolutely.
1: Right?
0: Yeah.
1: And so I think that's a really important thing to stress, is to just sort of step back, 30,000 foot view, you know, do we want this? And is this something that, you know, affects people? And the answer clearly on the latter point is yes. It is a huge impact on people's pocketbooks. And it's something that really affects Americans every single day in their financial lives.
0: Well, and just finally, in terms of, are media the space to have that conversation about, do we want this? Because what I'm now seeing is a wave of coverage that's kind of like, here's how you can take steps to counter algorithms, you know? So it seems like media are going to sell us the disease and then sell us the cure, you know? Like, so now I don't need to just work 60 hours a week. I have to come home and puzzle out how to outsmart the supermarket so I can make my wages pay for food. You know, at a certain point, what do we ask of journalism in terms of who they're representing, who they're speaking for, and whether they will provide the space to have that conversation that you're talking about is this something we want?
1: Yeah, and you know, I'm glad you asked that last question, because when experts speak to what should consumers do or how should they react, with this information in hand, there's differential pricing happening at the grocery store or, at a retailer or with, a travel booking company. How should you respond? In a lot of cases, it means basically a prescription for a more Luddite existence, which is, again, not necessarily a solve for many people that rely on these services, right? And that really have no other option. Mm-hmm, mm-hmm. But really, when you speak to experts and ask them, what should people do? A lot of them say, go to a store, maybe a company or a brand that doesn't practice this type of surveillance or dynamic pricing en masse. Buy in bulk, because buying in bulk does, academic peer-reviewed research shows that buying in bulk does reduce prices. Look at price labeling, and that's required usually by weights and measures departments at the state level. Look at per unit pricing. So when you want to compare prices, hopefully in a store, in a brick-and-mortar store, you can actually see the per unit pricing and compare products and shop accordingly. And go slow and have a shopping list and be deliberate about your interactions with companies. Those are not really artful, sort of cool solutions with an app you can download or a browser extension you can download. But those are the things that actually meaningfully help when you're navigating this.
0: Well, thank you very much. We've been speaking with Derek Kravitz. He's an investigative journalist with Consumer Reports. You can find their work on this and many other issues on consumerreports.org. Derek Kravitz, thank you so much for joining us this week on Counterspin.
1: Thank you.
0: And that's it for Counterspin for this week. 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The show is engineered by Alex Noyes. I'm Janine Jackson. 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

everyone. This is Lisa Luca, the host of Live True, which will now air on the first Tuesday of each month from 2 to 3 p.m. here at KTAL-LP Las Cruces. I will still be offering the same delightful conversations with people living true to who they are, thought leaders, artists, writers, exciting and interesting folks. So please still come and listen the first Tuesday of each month at 2 p.m. here on KTAL-LP.

0: live within this political moment from a therapeutic perspective. And if you're wondering the same thing, well, hopefully this next piece will resonate with you too. It comes to us from the podcast Rework from the UCLA Labor Center, and it features the story of therapist Claudia Morales. I'll let her start us off.
1: More people are taking a radical approach to therapy. It's definitely not just me, but I'm just so excited to be part of this reclaiming of our healing. It is kind of like pulling back the curtain of how we've all been conditioned and really finding the real medicine that is like community, that is connecting to earth, connecting to ancestral wisdom, like honoring the elements, protecting others.
2: I'm Saba Wahid.
3: And I'm Bina Hampapour. I was so excited to hear that Claudia was bringing together social justice, mental health, healing. It's so needed. The past years have just been so difficult with Trump and the pandemic and war, and there hasn't been time to process. There isn't time to grieve as a society. I think maybe in general, American culture looks away from that, but then also everyone is so busy and has so much to do, and we've just had to just keep pushing forward.
2: Sometimes we're just running and working. We don't get to actually take care of ourselves that then allows us to turn around and take care of those around us.
3: When I heard about what Claudia does, it made me start asking myself, how can we do social justice-oriented work? How can we exist in this world right now and be okay? We need to normalize talking about these things.
2: When I think about what we're fighting for, it's like, yes, we are fighting for better workplaces, but we're also fighting for time. You know, having time with our communities, having time for ourselves, and you can run, but that's not going to help us do what we need to do. We have to figure out how we can sustain ourselves over the long term.
3: In this episode, we speak with Claudia Morales, a therapist and mother of two who practices in the LA area. Claudia was born in the late 70s and grew up in Northern California.
1: My mother's Colombian and my dad is from Canada. For the longest time, she told us that he was one of her students and they just hit it off. And then I found out later on that they actually met in a wanted ads in a newspaper, which is hilarious. You know, it's like meeting online today and it's very normal and there's no reason to hide it.
2: When Claudia was growing up, she started to notice that people treated her mother differently from her father.
1: A lot of times it was the white people, the white families, you know, just kind of making a joke about selling drugs. Like, no one ever questioned my dad, even though he was also an immigrant, but he's white.
3: Claudia has fond memories of visiting Colombia during the summertime.
1: Colombians are great at storytelling. There's even people who stand on corners telling and sharing stories. So definitely the sense of magical realism is very, very real there. They told us about this witch and a duende, which is sort of like a troll that lived on the land. But all of us cousins got so mortified that we all ended up getting injured that same night in different ways. And of course, my older cousins were confirming that it was the witch and the duende. Like, so my cousins treated me like I was always welcome there, but they did not hesitate to also tease us for being, you know, gringos. And in the United States, sometimes people would ask us where we're from, which is interesting to always be asked where you're from, no matter where you are.
2: Claudia had a complicated relationship with her mom.
1: I picked up on art from my mother. She was a professional artist. I do feel like it's such a strong foundation in how I see the world. She sculpted pre-Columbian sculptures. So for me, I also feel like I was raised by my ancestors, literally, because they were kind of always in our homes, in

0: the yard. I always felt their presence, even though she would tell us to go to church and tell us all these Catholic beliefs. But I always felt like there was like a plan B for me through that. She's someone I admire very deeply because of her own rebellion of leaving Colombia, of leaving what was expected of her. But she also had a sternness and a rigidness. She would hit us, although it was considered very normal. So in the 70s and 80s and before, they were not respecting the humanity of the children or wanting them to be their own person, which in my understanding of more indigenous practices is not the way. Like in indigenous practices, everyone has a place, everyone can express their queerness or their gender expression. But my mom, you know, she espoused a lot of like homophobia, some white supremacy tendencies as well, just by even putting my dad on a pedestal, putting whiteness on a pedestal. But again, like, I feel like the culture always like helped me understand other ways. So on the records she would play, the cumbias, they would always talk about the beauty of Black culture, Black people. And so hearing the love of Blackness, the love of the African traditions, and even the African beats in the music nonstop was like a contrast. And it helped me understand like, no, actually this feels more right, you know?
1: Claudia attended Catholic school while growing up, and she went to church every week with her parents and her brother. But she realized at a pretty young age that this wouldn't be the place where she found community.
0: I had a lot of big questions as a young person, even at 11. So I brought some of those questions to the confessional. His response was so gruff. A lot of the message from the pulpit was, we're sinning if we're not praying hard enough. And I just couldn't fathom a God being so petty that we'd be punished for how we're praying. Like, as a preschooler, my mouth was washed out with soap because I didn't close my eyes during prayer. So I think I always kind of carried this like doubt about the adults. Like, what are y'all doing? What the heck, you know? But especially when I learned about the abuses, it just tore away my sense of faith altogether, even though now I kind of reclaim some of the cultural aspects like candles and the rosary, in that it connects me in some ways to my ancestors. Now I really lean into the areas where I was taught to distrust. So my body, I was taught to distrust my thoughts. And so now as an adult, I really try to trust my body, trust my thoughts, and use them to benefit my life, like use them creatively, use them to lean into trust and compassion.
2: The church deeply impacted her father in his childhood.
0: He's come to a place of deep vulnerability where he's telling me about his childhood and how he was orphaned and how he was treated by the nuns, which was very abusive. But most of my childhood, he was as if he wasn't present. Like, he was there, but emotionally checked out. And I would even go to the lengths of like dancing in front of the television to like try to get his attention, like, hey, I'm here. But one thing he did do with us that always gave us ease and happiness, it wasn't through dialogue, but he would take us on hikes. So we'd go to Mission Peak. If you're familiar with Fremont, there's Niles Canyon. They have their own ghost stories in Niles Canyon, which was a lot of fun as a teenager to explore.
1: Getting out into nature gave Claudia a sense of connection and solace.
0: I went through a lot of grief in my teen years. So a lot of people close to me died very tragically. It made me think, like, what is the point? You know, I became very nihilist. So I started to really tune out of, like, school, and I would just leave and go to nature as much as possible.
2: When Claudia would visit Colombia when she was growing up, she loved seeing people express themselves through dance. In her teen years, dancing also became a way for her to process her feelings.
0: I would also escape to raves. It was like the underground scene in the 90s. So there was a lot of like warehouses. We'd go to like a donut shop to get a ticket. dancing all night, listening to the lyrics in the music that were about freedom and justice and unity and love was very useful. And just kind of breaking away what I grew up with. And even though I didn't know what I would replace it with yet, I think things just had to get shaken up in a way that I could assert some autonomy in my life. So high school was sort of a dud. I didn't graduate on time with my class. And out of rebellion, even when I got my diploma, I wore this like sparkly raver dress and jelly heels.
2: I love this image of her wearing a sparkly raver dress and jelly heels to her graduation. He's my hero.
1: Post-jelly heels, Claudia and her brother ended up in Colombia.
0: My mom didn't know what to do with me or my brother. We were just so lost in our lives. So she just sent us to Colombia, which I think was a great instinct. I actually hitchhiked all over Colombia with my cousin and my brother, and we got to learn even more stories about all kinds of people. A lot of those people that I met didn't have access to education, and I realized that I was sitting on some privilege. One of the people I met that was most transformational for me was this woman named Lati Sarai. And she was studying biochemistry, I believe. And she said, you know, we have our wisdoms. Like, we don't need this degree to live by how we live, but we need this degree to protect our people, to protect our way of life. That was a pivotal point for me to start to embrace education. And when I came back, I went to Ohlone College, which is in Fremont. It was a struggle, you know, but I did find a lot of support. One of our counselors would rap about her story. So she would rap about ancestry and about female empowerment. And this was like mid-90s, you know, so they were very advanced. It was the first time I had seen women be their true selves in a setting that wasn't a performance, you know, in the way that I sometimes had to see my mom kind of mask up around like white people or people she was trying to impress. I didn't see that in them. I just saw their authentic ways of being.
2: After that, she transfers to UC Berkeley.
0: My favorite class was June Jordan's Poetry for the People. She used poetry teaching to activate the students towards change and towards organizing and towards self-expression, authenticity, and holding space, and all of this that we don't normally associate with poetry, which led me to really feel that regardless of what avenue I took, there's a way to make it authentic.
2: I took June Jordan's class too.
0: What? What?
2: Yeah.
0: So you know, right?
2: It was amazing.
1: Claudia tried a bunch of different jobs after graduation.
0: When the market crashed, I decided to try my hand at flying. I went to the interview with a little like scarf in my hair, you know, kind of dressed already like a flight attendant. But once I started, you only get paid when the airplane is moving. So I felt like that was not worth it. Plus, the way people treat you in an airplane is so rude. And I felt like I can't really be bothered with people's petty problems. If I'm going to hear problems, I want to hear like problems that matter. So that's what made me curious about organizing and therapy eventually.
1: I'm just jumping in to remind you that you're listening to Making Contact. If you like today's show and want more information, or if you'd like to leave us a comment, visit us at our new website, focmedia.org. There you can access today's show and all of our prior episodes. And now, back to the show.

0: Claudia really wanted to be an organizer, but it took multiple attempts before she finally got a job.
1: I was trying to keep up with that director who was working 80, 90 hours a week. It was the culture, and it was really hard because I had my brand new baby, and I was happy to find something that was meaningful, but it was also really, really, really sad for me to be so separate from him. So I would have my parents sneak him to me, and I would nurse the baby. After having my second son, I realized like I probably need something that could sustain me better, but I also was finding that people would confide in me very deep, traumatic things. So that's what made me want to get my social work master's after I already had my two babies, which was very, very hard. We were struggling financially and just really having a hard time. And we've lived in places with like black mold and mice. To be honest, Vina, I think because of our financial situation, it felt like I was in crisis for many years, just trying to like hang on. At least education would put me on a trajectory to more stability.
2: Getting her master's in social work ended up being a really good fit for Claudia.
1: My program was very good at challenging our privilege and helping us recognize it and also helping us use it effectively, like helping us like to not be an enabler of the status quo, to be more than willing to challenge that. I was thankful for my education and my experience in organizing to recognize when I have to stand up against what is being asked of me and kind of like to answer to a higher calling. Once I had children, it definitely made my moral compass more crisp and my life journey more crisp and clear. Like, what is my purpose? I have to try at least to do whatever's in my power to make the world a better place in some sense. If not for myself, then definitely for them, you know, and looking at their faces, I think just was very inspiring. It also really helped me become a better parent because I only had my mom's like reactive nature, which she would like explode on us. And through that educational knowledge that I learned, it also helped me be able to show them boundaries, but without punishment. And then also a lot of more positive reinforcement when their behavior is good. Like ever since, it really changed the trajectory of my parenting.
0: Claudia very much sees her work at this intersection of social justice and mental health.
2: I feel like it can't be understated how important that is.
1: It is tied to being more of a collectivist thinker because many of our problems in society are from oppression, colonization, and learning that the root cause of a lot of people suffering is very, very systemic and goes back hundreds of years through colonization. It made me really hunger for the answers, the solutions that are also ingrained in us, that are ancestral as well, that are our medicine. It made me see the parallels of my thirst for art and dancing and connecting through storytelling. That inner knowing that I have to connect with those aspects of my ancestry is what we all have, that hint, that longing, that desire to reconnect, which is tricky because I think in American society, work is centered so much on wealth, individual success. And so it's kind of paradoxical to help people heal from those things while they still want them. And I do too, if I'm being honest, because we all have to survive capitalism. We all want stability. We all need it. It's also led to so much isolation, so much burnout, so much like loss of connection to our own children, to our loved ones. And the price is too great, you know? So I think because I had that background in organizing, it was easy for me to approach therapy from a similar way. I always challenge my clients if they only want to benefit themselves, because that's not where it ends, right? Like when people only think that they are good and that's good enough and that's the end of things, they're really missing the point. In a neurological way, our nervous systems are wired to connect. We know this. So this idea that we could possibly be well individually if others are suffering is problematic. And so the therapy work that we do is helping people acknowledge how to engage when others are suffering and how to use their well-being to support others. And so I try to use Paulo Freire type of pedagogy of the oppressed philosophy. So we're not having a transaction. We're having transformation together. And I grow from the experience, and so does my client. We grow together. We create it together. So it has to honor them. It has to honor their timing, their process, their brain, their experience. And I really like to use the client's own culture and faith traditions. Because of my own experiences, like in religion, just causing so much self-suspicion, I guess, and self-policing. One of the things I center is self-trust, and I have to be humble and treat it like they're the expert in themselves and let them lead.
2: Since we spoke with Claudia, I'm just asking myself, what makes me feel connected? What makes me feel disconnected? And what makes others feel connected and disconnected? And how can we tap into that more?
0: There's this big global thing that happened that literally disconnected us. And we're trying to make our ways back. But in this kind of new fold of the world, we know that it has to look different than it did before. In order to take care of ourselves, we have to also heal in community. And she recognizes that and brings that into her practice.
1: Trump's election itself brought a lot of pain. And Chirla called me in to do a healing circle. And it was a really good approach, in my opinion. It was too hot to be indoors. So we went up on the roof and we were under the moon. And we had this circle. And it was just felt so perfect. Starting there, my desire for more and more and more community work has grown. I think one of the challenges of individual therapy is, although you can go deeper, sometimes it can feel a little isolating and it can feel that you're having this experience by yourself. Whereas in community, if somebody speaks on their pain, you can automatically feel understood. Obviously, the pandemic was very isolating, very painful. And so now I'm seeing that people are needing community even more and more and more. I feel like centering and including our grief for how we've all been lied to growing up and living in the U.S. in many ways about the American dream, about what our taxes were funding, about a lot of things. So just grieving, you know, I feel like it's a good time coming back to physical spaces where we can co-regulate is really valuable, and how we can feel aspects of joy and levity even as we're confronting our grief or sorrow or pain or our sadness, I think is very important, because one doesn't cancel out the other. You know, we need joy to survive and to imagine a better liberatory future. And we have to do that in community, because it's easy to fall into despair or paralysis or compartmentalizing, which causes just fragmentation and isolation and confusion that isn't beneficial to any of us.
2: How can we take better care of ourselves so we can stay committed to the work that means so much to us while also being okay?
1: I think it's really important to recognize what values drive you and to let that orient you during these times of deep loss and confusion. We've been conditioned to conform to things that might harm us, like ignoring our bodies, ignoring our physical needs, ignoring our emotional needs. Build in time for stillness, reflection, and your own creative practice just for you. Because a lot of times you'll hear a lot of your wisdom through that practice by either processing pain or identifying what you're dreaming up and how you want to imagine a liberated future for yourself and your community. honor your humanity as well, and just the fact that sometimes we make missteps and that's part of being human, but knowing it's part of your discovery process of what works for you, what works for your community, what helps your relationships, what helps you be authentic. It takes a lot, you know, it takes a lot to be okay, but to not hesitate to tend to all of these aspects of yourself.
0: So how does Claudia follow her own advice?
1: It turned out that private practice has been offering me the most flexibility in terms of being a mother, in terms of like using art, and it's been the most fruitful and I guess intuitive that I could follow and connect with people that mean a lot to me and community partners that are friends. So it just is really comes together in a really creative and beneficial way that also gives some room for rest. I'm still trying to rest more. The work in community mental health had me away from my children for many years, which was really heartbreaking. But even though they're teenagers now, spending time with them has been really wonderful. Just picking them up and just instilling a sense of connection and love in whatever way I can. A practice that I began doing was sort of like collage in a journal. And coincidentally, a sweet, beautiful friend of mine integrated this aspect of like calling in what you hope for, what you long for, which is like such an important practice, because I think sometimes when we have a longing, like something like liberation or equality, it could almost be painful to long for such things because we see so much suffering in the world. So she kind of taught me to create pages based on what I want and long for, dream for, desire, as it relates to not only my own life, but just our collective consciousness. And I'm looking forward to deepening that practice even more and somehow doing like immersive installation healing work. That's how I'm picturing it. And that's what I'm dreaming up. If there's any collaborators out there, hit me up.
0: I think there's a lot of different ways you can serve in this world. And I really just appreciated how Claudia really embodies her values in her work. Therapy in itself doesn't necessarily bring the things that she brings to it, but she made sure that her values, her politics, her spiritual guides, all of those things are a part of how she does that work. In many ways, as organizations, as individuals, as colleagues, as family members, having all of those things in our approach will only make us a stronger movement.
3: That was the voice of Saba Wahid from the podcast Rework from the UCLA Labor Center, who hosted this episode along with Veena Hampapur. To learn more, head over to our website at focmedia.org. And that does it for today's show. I'm Lucy Kang. Thanks for listening to Making Contact.

0: Good morning, Las Cruces. You are listening to KTAL-LP Las Cruces, community radio for the Mesilla Valley. I'm Greg Smith, and this is Café con Leche. And we want to thank our sponsors, the Destination Sports and Arts Complex on Loman, helping make sure that we continue to be able to do this programming. And my guest today is Philip DeJang, with an unusual spelling, because I think when you're trying to translate Chinese to English, sometimes it doesn't always translate easily, but D-J-A-N-G. Philip, thank you for coming in this morning and weathering the traffic.
1: Oh, thank you, Greg. I've been retired now for... Oh, my goodness, 9 years, and I hate to say it, Las Cruces has grown a lot, and there is traffic.
0: Yeah,
1: I'm surprised to find that out, but I'm glad to be here, safe and sound, and there are some crazy people that are in a rush.
0: That's true. When we start the program at 8 o'clock, that means that we have to deal with people we don't otherwise on the road encounter a lot of the time. Well, you used to do the long drive over to White Sands.
1: Oh, yes.
0: And your commute there, but then, of course, it was all on 70 and not that much traffic, I don't think, until maybe you got near the gate.
1: Oh, my goodness. Over the course, it's kind of crazy. 70 has gone through so many changes. There were lights on it for quite a long time. It was one lane. I remember taking the buses, the old Army buses. There was no high school. It was basically desert.
0: Yeah.
1: And, lots of fun to get up early in the morning and see that, crest the hill and see the sunrise.
0: Well, I remember going out there one time for when I was in El Paso, swimming with the Aqua Posse there. We came up to go to White Sands one time, and I was speeding, as I was wont to do oftentimes. But I just remember that whole stretch from the pass into Las Cruces as just being this long, straight road. Road with nothing going on either side.
1: Not true.
0: Very different now.
1: Yes.
0: Well, Philip, you are very involved both as a participant but also as a supporter with the New Mexico Senior Games and, of course, the Doña Ana County Senior Games, and as a swimmer, and also, I don't know, what other capacities are you operating in these days?
1: Oh, my goodness. So this last year I had the opportunity to be an assistant administrative officer, which means I've get to run the computing systems for conducting a swim meet, and that was in Des Moines, Iowa. Had a lot of fun doing that. I have my USMS stroke and turn certificate, national level certificate. I went over to Fedway last year, Federal Way, Washington, and
0: I think where we both swim before.
1: Yeah, it's quite a cavern.
0: Yeah.
1: My goodness, got my official stroke and turn national certificate. And what I'm doing this year, I finished running the county swim meet. It was a very short affair over at the university, and I am just pleased as punch that you're having me here on the radio show to talk about the Las Cruces Natatorium. So you and I...
0: We go way back on that one.
1: Oh, yes, we do. As I was reflecting on it when I was stuck in traffic, it's been 26 years by my count.
0: Well, see, you and I met, I think, 21 years ago at the National Senior Games in Pittsburgh.
1: That's right.
0: And I was moving back to Las Cruces at that point, and you were representing Las Cruces well in the swimming world. But when I got here, I had no idea that the dearth of swimming, opportunities. And you had been involved with Swim Las Cruces for a while, and then we worked together with AGUA, which was the...
1: Aquatics Get Us Active.
0: Aquatics Get Us Active, working towards making sure that there was a pool that could be used for people to swim in for exercise as well as competition and training at the Aquatic Center. And that did not work out at first. It took a while, but we finally see one now, the Olympic-sized pool that's adjacent to the one that was built. Gosh, how long ago was that one built? 19 years ago.
1: Yeah, turn of the century. Wow, it's amazing.
0: Yeah.
1: I want to thank you and your mom for being advocates for aquatics in the city. Having grown up here, that's basically family moved here in the 60s. There were three pools here. And I guess the reason I really feel very strongly about this, having aquatics in our cities is that, number one, it prevents people from drowning. And I can remember, my goodness, prior to the pools, people would cool off in the summer, go off to the arroyos, the dichos, and jump in, and then
0: the irrigation ditches, yeah, the acequias.
1: Yeah.
0: Well, and that is a my brother did some of that kind of stuff. He was also a swimmer, but and swam with your brothers. But the thing is that, yes, even with you know, the number of pools that people have in their backyards and the other places, if you happen to go to the ocean or that kind of thing, it is, I think, a number one issue is making sure people know how to swim.
1: That's right.
0: And so you look at all the other reasons why you and I might say, oh, swimming's a great thing. But first and foremost, people being able to keep themselves head above water and head towards, you know, shore or towards the side of the pool.
1: Right, right. It's an essential, I think, skill, like walking, for example. You don't have to be a competitive swimmer, but you can swim just for health benefits. And I think that now Las Cruces has this beautiful indoor facility, the Natatorium. I'm really pleased to see so many people get out there and use it.
0: Yeah. Well, and one of the things that has made, you know, has gratified me was I was talking to the fire chief a couple of years ago, and he was saying, yes, they use it for the firefighters. They train the firefighters in that pool. And I think, you know, there's all kinds of cross-training that can be going on for a number of athletic activities, but also with the kind of training that we need for people who do work like our firefighters do and in other areas. Well, you were in California before you came to Las Cruces. Was it the sort of thing where your parents threw you in the water when you were starting to swim?
1: No, my parents were not particularly athletic.
0: Your mother was pretty athletic.
1: She got the bug. And I guess that's a good segue into Senior Olympics. Because that's, at a certain point, people have the opportunity to change their lives. And this is a really wonderful, positive way to do it.
0: Well, and your mother was very involved in some, trying to help people with stroke type of activities and that kind of stuff. She'd had a very close experience with her second husband and was very involved with that. But so when you talk about the kinds of things that people can do for their own health, as well as the fun of the competition, it's sort of a rippling.
1: A bad pun.
0: Please, I don't even want to begin to work on puns with you. With the fact that the pools can help in so many ways.
1: Absolutely.
0: Well, when we look at. And I know sometimes people were asking me when I was pushing for the pool on the city council and before the city council, and why an Olympic-sized pool? And it was kind of like, well, you've got summer competitions and age group that are in 50 meters, and you've got winter competitions in schools, both high schools and university level, that are in 25 yards. And so if you could have a pool that's 25 yards wide or have a bulkhead, they can move back and forth and make it, 25 yards or 50 meters or even 25 yards, which I think the Fringer and the Amador, not Amador, what was that other pool?
1: The old pool, Lobb's pool?
0: Yeah, Lobb's pool was like
1: 33 feet. 33 yards.
0: Yeah, so it was 100 feet, basically.
1: Yeah, right across from the railroad track.
0: Yeah.
1: They replaced Lobb's with a splash pad during our tenure.
0: With two lap lanes or one lap lane that are 20
1: yards.
0: Yards, yeah.
1: They have to shut it down when they when the slides open.
0: Yeah.
1: It's sort of the same kind of crazy design for the initial, I shouldn't say that, the initial attempt at building a pool. But now we've got some pretty nice facilities here. My goodness. Old name, Randy Farmer. The greenhouse.
0: I helped build the cover. You were working on that for Fringer.
1: I still have all my fingers. Thank you, Randy Farmer.
0: Well, and the cover's still there, even though nobody's swimming in the pool.
1: Yeah, as usual, pools are, mechanical devices. They take a lot of energy, and there are basically two types of pools. There are pools that have cracked, and leaking water, and there are pools that will crack.
0: In other words, maintenance is always required.
1: Yeah, unfortunately. But it's a great benefit for the community because it provides another venue for activities. And I think, I believe the city is going to find out that they have a very nice way to raise capital because they, I believe this weekend, they just had their first USA age group swim meet. And they limited the number of participants to 500, which means, basically a lot of people coming from out of town, bringing their families, et cetera, et cetera. The aquatic center, the natatorium, charges a fee, and from that fee, as well as other secondary economic benefits, restaurants, hotels, et cetera, et cetera, I believe we're going to see the promise that we foresaw,
0: sure.
1: Economic engine
0: benefit. Sure. Well, and you know, I'm glad to see that some competitions are actually happening in the pool because I just assumed that they would immediately start up. You know, that the high school team would be using it or teams, and that maybe the age group teams would be using it, and that there would be competitions and that kind of stuff. And it's sort of like that's been slow getting off the mark. Another pun.
1: Wrong.
0: But the reality is that that pool, that facility is there, and it's designed to be used in that way. So I am very pleased to see that's starting to happen as well. And as you say, the economic benefit is something that's both direct from the fees that can be charged at the pool, but also from the incidental things when people come in from out of town. The other thing that I tried to make the point about is that there are certain things that people expect when they come to a community, whether they're visiting or whether they're moving someplace to live. And that is, you expect there to be a public library. You expect there to be public pools. You expect there to be public parks and a certain level of things like that. And Las Cruces was really, you know, falling. I'm glad to see that we're working on, a satellite library or something like that. Mm-hmm. So we're working on that field as well, although we do have the Fringer Library that, not Fringer, starts with a B. Okay.
1: Well, last time I was at a library. Oops.
0: Yeah.
1: Oh, Brannigan.
0: Brannigan, thank you. See, you got there. We're recognizing these things, even if we ourselves are not using them, that other people look at those as sort of indicators of what the sort of economic and social health of the community.
1: Oh, absolutely.
0: And that's part of it. Well, you have a number of international records in Senior Olympics and in Masters swimming. I can't even go down the list, but I've swum against you a time or two. And I remember one time when we were back at Fringer, in fact, I was swimming my heart out and you were taking a bath. And somebody said, "You beat Philip." And I was like, "Yeah, he was taking a bath. He was relaxing for his next swim or whatever, or stretching or something like that." And
1: too kind, Greg.
0: Yeah, well, I was working hard, but I do want to get back in the pool myself. But what are the other benefits that you've seen from your long experience with swimming? In addition to, of course, the health, you're in great shape. I would imagine that your doctor's appointments are usually, you know, them telling you how well you're doing. But what what other kinds of benefits have you seen from swimming over the years?
1: Well, that's also a great segue into my friend's book. His name is Mark Middleton.
0: Okay.
1: And basically, he wrote a book about growing bolder. He came to Albuquerque for the 2019 Games, and that's when I first met him and picked up this book. I highlighted a couple of things that I'd probably say.
0: Your name gets mentioned, of course.
1: Yeah, the coolest thing. So basically, his book is about our misconceptions, first of all, about how people age. And there's sort of this, basically ageism, prejudice against old people. And what he did is he went out and interviewed a lot of people in their 90s, in their 100s, and found out that, boy, they do things very differently from the rest of us. And so, in a nutshell, this book about growing older is he's got some really good lessons. Can I read from it?
0: Sure. I was going to say the one thing I see here is they mourn and move on. And I know that you know, we encounter this with family members and friends who are no longer with us.
1: Glass.
0: You know, as we have the benefit of continuing to live on, others around us, you know, are no longer with us.
1: That, right.
0: And basically, I know when I lost my first wife, it basically threw me for a major loop.
1: Yeah.
0: And you know, so it's kind of like, but I was young. And as we get older, and one of these skills that they're talking about here is, you know, mourn and move on.
1: Mourn and move on. That's right. That's one of the top 10 traits. So like I said, he interviewed a whole bunch of people. So one of the other things, they have a powerful sense of purpose and positive attitude. So Japanese call it ikagi, a reason for being. The French call it raison d'être. Call it whatever you want. It's something to have to make your wife worth living. So you have a purpose. Okay, they live in the present with a sense of wonderment. So they find something joyful, something you know, fun to do.
0: Not spending all your time going, well, things used to be this way, and it was better then.
1: Yeah, complaining on social media. they're independent, yet social and active in their communities. They keep moving, and they don't overeat.
0: Well, and I've heard that again and again about being social, having friends, getting out and socializing and being with people. And I will tell you that ever since COVID, I found it harder for me to socialize. I find myself going, oh, yeah, there's a whole bunch of people going, I don't think I need to go. And maybe large crowds is not the thing, but still having ongoing friendships and socialization, you know, social opportunities is a critical piece of all of this.
1: Yeah, it's an important part. But
0: and eating well, of course.
1: Yeah.
0: But, you know, not too much.
1: Right. They don't smoke or drink heavily or take many medications. So before my mom passed, she was only on one medication. That was for her
0: thyroid. Good for her.
1: Yeah. Better than I'm doing.
0: Yeah, well, me too. But yeah.
1: they have regrets, like something that they, I guess, these they acknowledge. So if you think about talking to a 90-year-old, of course they're going to have regrets, things they
0: wish they'd done or hadn't done differently, yeah.
1: Right. The other thing is that they're lifelong learners, so they're trying to continually find something to do. You could think about them as, you know, just picking up new hobbies or keeping your brain active, keeping your fingers active, that kind of a thing. They're kind, empathetic, and spiritual. So I guess those three things are something that he observed in many of the seniors he interviewed. They avoid debt, and they leverage their health, wealth, connection. And I think that well, most of the people that participate in Senior Olympics, the games, they're doing it to because number one, they're well off enough to be able to do it, and number two, they're healthy enough.
0: Yeah.
1: And that, and you just add a little motivation, and you know, give them a passion or something like that. They'll be perfect.
0: The benefit of a medal. The Russians knew that for a long time.
1: Yeah. Here's another interesting idea. It's about compressed morbidity.
0: Okay.
1: And that's another thing he observed. A lot of the seniors that were healthy, that fit in a lot of those categories, they didn't go into a long stay at a nursing home. They passed away pretty quickly. And Jordan Woolley, our friend, fellow swimmer, he was gone in about a week. So.
0: Yeah. No, and I remember talking to him, well, less than a year before he passed away.
1: Mm-hmm.
0: And he was just kind of like, I said, Jordan, we want you to be around for a while. And he said, well, I just don't think I'm going to be. But he was. He was active and engaged for a long time. And I know oftentimes when talking with people, you know, we say things like, no long drawn out stays in the hospital, that kind of stuff. Let me die in my sleep, or at least very quickly, so that it's not this long drawn out affair.
1: Exactly. Exactly.
0: Cool.
1: Let's see. Maybe the last crazy little point here. So part of this whole business, he went to MIT, the MIT Aging Labs, and they created their own little interesting questionnaire about longevity. And there's just three simple questions. Number one, who's going to change my light bulb? So if you're getting up there, do you really want to get on top of a 20-foot ladder?
0: And it's, get one of those extension things that you can...
1: Right. It's what you just mentioned is basically an adaptation that seniors do in order to adapt to that life thing.
0: Well, see, and I had to tell my wife, we had some Christmas lights put up, and the guy put them up, and then I thought I could get them down. Well, there was this sort of area, the peak of the roof, that required me climbing on a ladder. Mm-hmm. And you know what? I said, I've reached the point where I do not want to climb on a ladder all by myself. I will climb on the ladder, but I need somebody nearby. And so we've been trying to coordinate.
1: Right. The second question, again, these are very simple, with lots of deep meaning. Who's going to change my light bulb? It means a lot of other things down the road.
0: Sure.
1: The other simple question, how will I get an ice cream cone?
0: Another multiple faceted question.
1: Right. It means mobility. Yeah. Right. It means be able to choose, that kind of thing.
0: And enjoy things.
1: Which basically his last point is, who am I going to have lunch with? And with all that implies. And so growing bolder, that's sort of a, well, it's, he's got a bunch of great ideas in his book. Mark Middleton. He's got a website. He has a TV channel, YouTube channel.
0: Wow.
1: Actually, before he retired, this is his second passion as well. He was on Madison Avenue. And, big-time marketer, really knew his stuff, did really well, and retired, and then started to look around. And his passion became interviewing older people that are growing bolder in a way.
0: So. Well, a great title, and certainly, almost a pun with the growing bolder as opposed to growing older.
1: Mm-hmm.
0: But let me remind folks that you are listening to KTAL LP 101.5 in Las Cruces, New Mexico. Our sponsor is the Destination Sports and Arts Complex. And Penny Peace has been kind enough to supply me with a few arts things going on, since a lot of the focus of this program over the years, at least since I've been here, Nan, interviewed a broader range of folks, but she was having me on once a month to do the arts when I was with the Arts Council.
1: Oh, nice.
0: And so I've kind of carried it forward.
1: Your new passion.
0: Yeah. There are exhibits continuing this week that are where we ended up at the 2026 MFA Thesis Exhibition at the University Art Museum at 1308 East University Avenue. Word to imagine or to image a reverse ekphrasic poetry art exhibit at the Mad Hatter Gallery, 221 North Main Street, and at the Mark Morden Frank Peacock and the Mark Morden and Frank Peacock exhibit at Mesilla Valley Fine Arts Gallery at 2470 Calle de Guadalupe in Mesilla. Opening Friday, May 8th, is an eclectic collection by Daphne Worthlin at Moss Art Gallery, not far from here, at 144 Wyatt Drive. A few of this week's workshops are candle making class on May 6th at Assembly Craft Studio, located at 1730 Tierra de Mesilla, and a resin bowl workshop on May 7th at Jamia Coffee at 111 South Solano Drive. I've got a few more I'll share at the next break, but I want to thank Philip DeJang for coming in. He is a retired engineer, got a PhD, a single PhD or like two?
1: I have two masters and a doctorate.
0: Okay, just all one from, doctorate, but yeah, two masters.
1: All from NMSU.
0: Oh, okay.
1: Woo-hoo.
0: Well, but you've traveled a lot, and certainly with the work that you did at White Sands, you even went over to Australia for a while.
1: And that was my basically farewell tour.
0: Yeah.
1: I spent a year in Adelaide down under, I swam for an Australian Masters team, had a wonderful, wonderful time.
0: And the Australians are big on swimming.
1: They're very, very big on swimming. They're very big on ocean races. And so I got to swim in several ocean events. They basically swim around jetties on their beach. And it's probably the most organized, safest ocean swim I've ever been in my life, ocean swims. So what So where I was stationed in Adelaide, it's at the bottom of Australia. Off to the west, southwest, there's something called the Erie Peninsula, and it's a nursery for great whites. So they have a lot of sea life there in Australia.
0: Not necessarily sea life you'd always want to be swimming with, but yeah.
1: Yeah, so anyway, before the fence, they have these, well, we call them lifeguards over there. They're called lifesavers. So, and they...
0: Not just the candy.
1: Not just the candy. I mean, boy, they have life-saving competition. Anyway, they'll have a number of boats out, motorized, as well as just stationary. They will fly helicopters overhead, and I'm told the helicopters are armed. So, you know, they're looking out for sharks, and if they saw one, they'd cancel the race. But I got the chance to swim in some really fun open water swims, as well as some pool swims in Australia. And my goodness, normally in the U.S., you get a little plastic piece of gold.
0: Participant
1: thing.
0: Award.
1: Yeah. Over there, the open water swims are big parties. So they have bands. They have art exhibits. They have carnival hawkers. One of the races that I'll never forget was they had a bunch of men and women get dressed up and look like Marilyn Monroe in swimsuits. Everybody wore a blonde wig and a white swimsuit and they got into inner tubes and floated around for a while. Now, it was one of the entertainments before the race started.
0: Well, okay. Well, see, our Marilyn Monroe is international.
1: Evidently so.
0: Well, and I remember when I first started swimming in Indiana, we were in Bloomington at that point, and Doc Councilman was one of the great swimming coaches of all time.
1: Mm-hmm.
0: He wasn't coaching me. I was in the kind of the beginner league there. But I remember getting our Speedos, and at that point, they were still being made in Australia.
1: Oh.
0: You know, and so Australia was kind of like, oh, they must have do a lot of swimming in Australia. That was that and the National Geographic, because they did the National Geographic showed pictures of the lifesavers doing their boat competitions to go out and that kind of stuff.
1: Mm-hmm.
0: So I remember seeing some of that. But with the swimming, then you weren't swimming in California so much. It was something you started when you got to Las Cruces?
1: Or? Right. I learned how to swim at New Mexico State University in 1960.
0: So in that same indoor pool that's still there?
1: Yeah. That's right. It was brand new in 1963.
0: Okay.
1: And my family moved here in 62. And, well, basically, it was a natural. Hot summers here, the best place to go is the pool.
0: Yeah. And, it's a natural. Yeah.
1: Yep. So my the old joke is we'd come home tired and clean. So mom was happy. Jack Welch. John Welch, right.
0: Yes.
1: Amazing man. Taught me and my brothers how to swim. He got the he was instrumental in several of the first groups to get the natatorium created. I have some pictures of us, all of us, including you, Greg, at the groundbreaking. So that was quite the thing to see him, as well as, unfortunately, John Phillips, who has passed away. But
0: John and his wife were both heavy-duty proponents. They themselves weren't swimmers, but they had, three daughters who were swimmers? Or?
1: I believe, three. Two daughters and a son that all actively swam. There's, interesting relationship between Lou Henson and the Phillips and swimming. So Lou had a son. Unfortunately, he passed away in a car accident, but he was also a really active, pretty fast swimmer, and he rivaled the Phillips' youngest son. Before Lou passed, he came back to coach New Mexico State after, I think it was Illinois, where
0: he'd moved around a bit.
1: Yeah, he came back, and I think he was coaching for free or a dollar or something like that. It's quite a ways ago. But anyway, I became friends with Lou because every morning before I'd go to work, I'd go over to the university and swim, and the first car in the parking lot was Lou Henson. Huh. And he was sitting there doing something. And so we got to be friends. And I asked him, why do you swim? And he says, well, I'm up already, number one. That's sort of the characteristic of old people. I'm up already. Yeah. And number two, it's the best time to think. So he was probably thinking about basketball plays while he was just going back and forth, back and forth. And well, it's one of the pleasures of swimming.
0: Well, one of the things that I got from when I was my tenure on the board of the Animal Services Center, I believe it was there. Anyway, I got a pen made from one of the floorboards from the basketball court, the Lou Henson pen.
1: Yeah,
0: so he certainly left his mark here and was noted for that. But I did not know about the swimming connection.
1: No.
0: So, yeah. Well, and I remember actually one time when we were working out in the morning there at the outdoor pool, I believe, there were some basketball players who were cross-training. And one, the fellow from China, I believe, we were in the shower, and I was looking across, and he was so tall, he was looking over the shower rod. and it was just, he was that tall. I thought, how neat that they're recognizing the benefits of the cross-training at the pool.
1: Coach George Maya, I believe he coached basketball at Mayfield High School for a long time. Occasionally, I'd see him over at the pool. He'd bring his girls over for pre-season conditioning. So they wouldn't swim laps necessarily, but, oh my goodness, just walking in the water,
0: sure,
1: or trying to run, it's good for your joints, and it gets you in shape.
0: Well, yes. Well, and certainly as we get older and we look for more low-impact ways to stay active, the swimming, I think swimmer's shoulders is one of the things that does happen to people sometimes.
1: Right.
0: And I certainly did a flip turn one time where I put my heels up on the deck.
1: Ooh, but, crack them open.
0: Yeah. That was back in my high school days. But, I haven't done that since. But I have nice scars across the back of my heels. So with all of that, with the Senior Olympics being here, the event that's coming up in June,
1: correct,
0: is the state game.
1: Mm-hmm.
0: And so a lot of the activities for the various sports are happening, I'm assuming, over at NMSU. But this year, the swimming is happening at the Aquatic Center. Can you tell us dates for that if people want to come out and watch what's happening competitively with our Senior Olympians?
1: Oh, yes, absolutely. The state's right now, New Mexico's Senior Olympics

0: is offering skeet, offers skeet and trap, and nobody else does it. One of the unique things about Doñana.
1: Clay pigeons.
0: Clay pigeons. Pickleball, of course. Powerlifting, power walk, road race run, shuffleboard, soccer accuracy, softball distance, swimming, which has 17 events, table tennis, tai chi, regular tennis, and then track. So if you're a bowler in July, they're going to have their state championships up in Santa Ana.
1: Well, we are working on getting bowling alleys again here in Las Cruces.
0: Yes, we are.
1: So that's that's something to look forward to. Let me do our station ID again. I'm here with Philip DeJang. We're talking about swimming and Senior Olympics and a number of other things. We don't have time for in 1 hour to cover it all, but I'm really enjoying talking with you, Philip.
0: Absolutely.
1: But we're on KTAL LP 101.5 FM in Las Cruces, New Mexico. I'm Greg Smith. The show you're listening to is Café con Leche, a program started by Nan Rubin when KTAL was beginning, and I'm carrying it forward. Our sponsors are the Destination, a sports and arts destination here in Las Cruces. Penny Peace has given me some things to let you all know about as far as things coming up. So a few of this week's workshops are a candle-making class on May 6th. By the way, today is Cinco de Mayo. We ought to mention that a little bit. But tomorrow, May 6th, at Assembly Craft Studio, located at 1730 Tierra de Mesilla, and a resin bowl workshop May 7th at Jamia Coffee at 111 South Solano Drive. I read that one already. I apologize. On Friday, May 8th, from 11 to 2 p.m., the Farm and Ranch Heritage Museum is hosting a Mother's Day brunch and expo. You can call 575-522-4100 for details. Also on Friday, May 8th, the Mesilla Valley Music Festival, presented by Borderland Arts Foundation, is opening at NMSU's Atkinson Recital Hall. And on Saturday, May 9th, from 1 to 3 p.m., artist Arch Jones is holding a wine-making class at the University. Well, it says Zine, that I was assuming that it was wine. So Z-I-N-E is what's here, but forgive me if it is wine. But you can call 575-646-2185 for more information. On that day also is the Art in the Garden showing in Picacho Hills, which we talked about before. And then on stage currently at the Black Box Theater is Frankenstein, which closes on May 17th. You can call the theater at 575-523-1223 for more information. So we've got, all these things going on, but I remember I was still living in Austin, but I was contemplating coming back to Las Cruces, I think. It took me a couple of years, but I was at the gym, and I saw a sign for Senior Olympics, and I walked by it any number of times, and then I think I noticed that it said something about swimming, and I was like, and then I was going, you've got to be 70 or something. We both qualify at this point, but finally I stopped long enough and looked at it long enough to see that you only had to be 50. And so that was an eye-opener for me, and thus began my second swimming career when I, started doing master's swimming at that point and Senior Olympics, and it really was all because I saw a poster at the gym in Austin.
0: Oh.
1: But, you think about it, when you're talking about seniors, a lot of times we think, it's those old folks. We're in many ways those old folks at this point, and certainly somebody younger than 50 may think people at age 50 are old folks, but the reality is that I think it's a great activity for people age 50 and older to be involved in a number of the different things that you were talking about, Phil.
0: Oh, absolutely. My goodness, there's for Senior Olympics. It's truly about the challenge. Because everyone's at different levels, they have different backgrounds.
1: And if you're a record holder like yourself, then you're trying to beat your own records, right?
0: Well, yeah, trying to beat my own records. I'd like to for myself. I'd like to think the slate's wiped clear every couple of years, and so I
1: get into a new.

0: age group.
1: Exactly. Yeah. So I get to
0: take on a new challenge.
1: Right. Some new challenges. And the real over the 24 or whatever years I've competed in college too. So it's been a lifelong kind of thing. But I really believe the gold medal, it's your health, your mental and physical health. And whether you can, sports teaches you some amount of resilience.
0: Well, and some discipline. You know, I tend to be an undisciplined retiree at this point. You know, so it's kind of like, okay, get yourself up and go into the pool. But yeah, I competed at that other Aggie University, and you were competing here at this one. And they had a men's team here at that point, which I know Jordan would have loved to see come back at some point. But, you know, that's a whole another challenge discussion.
1: Oh, yes. That's another story about the NCAA. But, yeah.
0: Well, when you were working at White Sands and when you were doing your engineering work in some very specific and mentally active ways, did you find that swimming was a sort of a break, a relief from some of that sort of thing, or was it just totally a different realm for you? Because you did both so thoroughly.
1: Thanks. So at White Sands, I had the opportunity to help organize a number of swim meets over there. You may have gone to one or two.
0: I had been to a couple. I think you were busy, you know, suggesting get people over here. It has a great view of that side of the Oregon Mountains from that pool.
1: Oh, yeah. White Sands had three amazing pools. The one you swam in was the only one that was left. So I've taught soldiers and sailors how to swim in that pool. They're supposed to come in and be drown-proof, right? They go through basic. They have a little, an hour or whatever it is in the water. But a lot of them still, when they came through, they couldn't swim. And if they couldn't do regular physical training, run, you know, do the run, the push-ups and the sit-ups, I believe they had to go on something called report. Or they weigh too much. They had to go on a report. Uh-huh. Anyway, so swimming was a alternative activity that was acceptable to the command. And so, for goodness, 20 years, I helped the aquatic center over there with their mates and helped teach soldiers and sailors how to swim. Part-time kind of a thing.
0: I was going to say, that wasn't your full-time job over there, but yeah, there are things we can't discuss, I'm sure.
1: they're old hat by now, I'm pretty sure. So
0: yeah. But you know, you think about the history there, the German officers who came, or, you know, scientists who came and were connected with White Sands Proving Ground, I think it was at one point.
1: Correct.
0: Certainly my dad, who was in artillery at Fort Bliss, where I was originally born, was involved with McGregor Range and those kinds of things that are out at White Sands.
1: Right.
0: And so that connection to our community, even though you lived over here on this side of the mountain and commuted over, you didn't think much of that commute. I mean, I remember you just sort of treating it as, oh, yeah, that's just what I do every day. But
1: no, it's a nice time to drive over there. I did the carpool thing for a long time. That was fun. And then as I advanced up in age, I could pick my own hours. So yeah. I'd just go when the traffic was lighter and come back when it was darker, but that's okay. I knew several people that would just completely reverse their schedules, so they'd work at night. And, you know, just... by the way, the range at night, unbelievably beautiful.
0: Oh, yeah.
1: Stars like you would not believe.
0: Low light threshold there, light pollution, yeah. Well, we've tried to be, no lights, no nightlight in Las Cruces. I think it was one of those things where NMSU professors were getting after the city to get the city to pass an ordinance, and so lights are supposed to be directed down and not up at night. We still break our own ordinance plenty of times, but I always found it interesting that the impetus to do that came from NMSU, and yet NMSU didn't particularly try to keep itself that much in line. But we still have great night skies here, and if you get a little bit outside the city limits, it's amazing what you can see.
1: Mm-hmm.
0: We're supposed to be having meteor showers at this point.
1: The Lyrids were happening last week or so, something like that.
0: Unfortunately, we have cloud cover.
1: It's going to be really interesting to see what's going to happen once the cost of electricity reaches a certain point. Because it's only been with the last, 60, 70 years, that electricity, turning on the lights at night, leaving them on all night long, it's a luxury. Civilization, and you know, I could go on and on about energy costs, but I'm pretty sure that you know, someone's going to realize: do you really need to keep those lights on all the time? And you know, could you save a penny or two?
0: Well, and I think that's one of the things that we run into. I'm the one running around turning off switches at the house all the time, and of course the cost of the electricity is low enough at this particular point to where, you know, the switch staying on a little longer doesn't make that much a difference in the bill. But I always think, yeah, but then who's going to have to change that light bulb?
1: Yeah.
0: Well, you know, and I mentioned earlier, today is Cinco de Mayo, and
1: Taco Tuesday.
0: Yeah, well, and it's kind of interesting that in the United States it is celebrated more than typically is in Mexico these days. And I think states like New Mexico, we have a big impetus on it. And of course, it's not Mexico's Independence Day; it's the day of the Battle in Puebla,
1: right?
0: Which the Mexicans lost at that particular point, and the French invaders, you know, were able to come in. But nonetheless, it sort of spoke to this sort of Hispanic Mexican pride about putting up the good fight, and so. So it's been celebrated, and is much celebrated here in Mesilla. You know, now moves it to the weekend. So Cinco de Mayo is inconveniently situated on Tuesday this year. So they celebrated the 2nd and the 3rd this past weekend in Mesilla.
1: Any chance for a party?
0: Yeah, there you go.
1: But it's a great part of where we live. That's love it, you know.
0: Well, when you were growing up in Las Cruces after 1962, I always felt like, you know, because I was already in college when my family moved here, but my brother seemed to have a wide range of friends. It seemed like it was a very inclusive kind of a community. And I don't know if that was your experience as well when you were growing up here, or what you saw. And of course, mine was the impression just based on my brother's friends who I saw him running around with. I was like, oh gosh, you know, he's got friends with everybody. But
1: Growing up in Las Cruces, I realize now that I had a different childhood. So I grew up around the university. Most of my kids were university professors' kids. New Mexico State was very, very different. Not so much different. Everything changes.
0: It still felt like it was something of a remove from the rest of the city, though.
1: There was enough room. So the university was two lanes, not four. Solano did not connect. Neither did El Paso, El Paseo. So as a kid, we'd run around the campus at night. There is an extensive tunnel system underneath the campus, and at the time I knew where my friends, I knew where the
0: access points were.
1: Right, and that was it was great fun to go through the tunnels. Of course, I'm admitting this now, hopefully without any prosecution. But anyway, I believe most of the access points are welded
0: secured.
1: Shut. Yeah, they're shut. But you could go from building to building underground in this big grid. And at that time, there wasn't, it was just fun to explore. So you could go to any campus building and, you know, pop up and walk around the halls and stuff like that.
0: I knew people at A&M who did that same thing. I never did, but I knew people who did it there, too. They had steam tunnels at that university as
1: right.
0: well.
1: You didn't have to do it. You could just walk in. Every campus building was open. And so you could just walk in, walk around, which my friends and I did. We never did any
0: vandalizing.
1: Nothing like that. It was just all out of curiosity. And
0: prepared you to go to school there.
1: For the most part.
0: You get four different degrees.
1: it was a great place to grow up. I can remember the activity fields were grass and really thick grass. At NMSU, great agricultural school, they grew some great sod, if you would. And in the springtime, March, when the winds would really pick up around here, they would get a bunch of kids together. And three of us would, one kid would lay on their stomach on a piece of cardboard. We got this surplus parachute, and two kids would throw the chute up in the air. The kid that was lucky enough to be holding onto the guidelines, laying on his stomach or her stomach on this piece of cardboard, would jet across.
0: So it was grass surfing of a sort.
1: And it only worked in March when the winds came up. So there was another kid whose responsibility was at the other end of the field. That person had to throw their body into the chute or try to catch it. Otherwise,
0: it could be a long ride.
1: Yeah. So, gosh, Greg, that's the university was a great place to grow up, and it's still a great place to grow up. And I think,
0: well, it's a wonderful campus. It really is. And of course, it's grown. The campus and the city have both grown since you were younger. Mm-hmm. I do think that we're fortunate to have as many things going on here as we do. Well, anything else that you want to be sure we know about the Senior Olympics that...
1: We need volunteers. So
0: okay.
1: But you can go to their website. That's www.NewMexicoSeniorOlympics.org.
0: Okay.
1: And volunteer there. They are definitely encouraging participation, and I think it's a great way for, you know, someone, a senior, that wants to take up a new passion or at least try something.
0: Yeah.
1: And who knows?
0: Well, go check it out. And then, of course, in order to qualify for the state games, you have to do the local games.
1: No, not anymore.
0: Not anymore.
1: So the county games are no longer qualifiers.
0: Oh, okay.
1: So you can sign up directly at that website. Participate in this.
0: It's a little late to do it now, though, right?
1: No. They're leaving it open, I think, till the 18th.
0: Okay.
1: So we got a month before the games start. So, yeah.
0: Yeah, I still don't think I'm going to be doing it this year, but I will, you know, I'm going to put it on my to-do list. But, you know, I think it's good for people to get out and see other people doing it.
1: Mm-hmm.
0: It sort of helps alleviate some of the anxiety, perhaps, if you're thinking about doing something like that.
1: Right.
0: And you invited me to be the honorary starter on the 20th and the 21st.
1: That's right.
0: I don't have to actually pull the trigger. I just sort of have to wear my whites and show up on the deck
1: and talk to people. And, you know, my goodness, bring Mary Kay. She was very, very...
0: She was a big advocate for the Aquatic Center and the Olympic Natatorium.
1: I don't know whether she or you ever got their due from their fellow swimming competitors, and so this is our chance.
0: I know people have been very gracious. They really have. And I think of it as, yes, I was in several good places at good times to help move that along, but it was teamwork. It really was a lot of people working hard, even before I got involved, to help make this thing happen. So, Mary Kay deserves a lot of credit at the state level, and I certainly worked on it at the city council level.
1: Oh, yes.
0: But there were a whole lot of other people involved too.
1: Mm-hmm. Bless their hearts.
0: Well, some of them, it was always interesting with the age group swimmers. The age group swimmers themselves weren't so involved, but their parents often were.
1: Oh, yeah.
0: And as their children grew up and aged out of age group swimming and went someplace else, either to swim in college or to no longer swim, their interest in making sure there was a pool, of course, abated quite a bit.
1: Right.
0: So we sort of had this cycling thing with the parents of the swimmers. And anyway, well, Philip, thank you for all that you've done.
1: Oh,
0: and,
1: it's a pleasure.
0: And thank you for coming on today. Well,
1: I appreciate the invitation. No, I'll see you in a month.
0: Yeah, that's right. A little over a month, the 20th and 21st of June.
1: That's right.
0: Well, thank you.
1: Thank you, Greg.
0: Certainly. This is Café con Leche on KTOL 101.5. Thank you for listening.

0: 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Every Friday from 5 to 7 p.m., I'm going to drop by, see what condition your condition is in. In a brown paper bag, but then we're going to explore an eclectic mix of rock, blues, new wave, funk, disco, hip hop, country, blues, jazz, a little bit of this and a little bit of that. I just dropped in to see what condition my condition was in. So we're going to hear acoustic blues to Zydeco, ABBA to Zeppelin. 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

Yeah, man, it's all commercial free right here at Community Radio KTEL. Just like the man says, reeling in the years right around the corner. About 90 degrees, heading for some warmer weather as we trend out of the low 80s into the low 90s. Summer coming on. Mesilla Valley's Voice of the People, Community Radio KTEL.

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All right, let's start things off with some brand new music from the Zed Mitchell Band and King of the Blues. 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

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Zed Mitchell, brand new, King of the Blues. 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

Yeah, the story has it that Stevie came to Tom and said, I want out of Fleetwood Mac. Tom Petty said, man, the Heartbreakers are who they are. We can't take you in, but I'll do you a favor. I'll stop dragging your heart around and create this mega hit for you off the Belladonna album. I think it's the 40th anniversary for Stevie Nicks. Here's a demo track from Fleetwood Mac, The Chain.

a clever tribute by the Ground Zero Boys, independent rockers. And it's a tribute to Tom Petty. That's the name of the tune. And you hear Loaded with all his hit titles and secondary songs. And just a beautiful remembrance of the discography that was so extensive that was Tom Petty and the Heartbreakers. We had Tom Petty and Heartbreakers, Refugee from Damn the Torpedoes, referenced therein by the Ground Zero Boys. Tom Petty and Stevie Nicks. Told you how Tom helped Stevie along with her solo career after kind of denying her access to the Heartbreakers, but nonetheless, they did very well collaborating together. Fleetwood Mac, a demo, The Chain. Very interesting practice track. The Traveling Wilburys with Tom Petty and company, End of the Line. And, of course, the Ground Zero Boys on top of the hour of Reeling in the Years. Zed Mitchell Band, King of the Blues, dropping you some brand new hard-driving blues and rock and roll. Right here at KTALLP in Las Cruces. Up next, The Who. It's a Bargain. You know, that, my friend, was a commercial-free six-pack. We'll do it again.

0: memory of Captain Bob, thanks for all those trips out to the Skull Wagon, watching the whales.
1: Cousin Polly in Boston, remembering the late, great Bobby, Captain Bob. A special tribute.

That's right, Jenny. Jenna, Liz, Roby, and Lainey. Thanks for listening to the Buzzman's tribute as we continue tipping the captain's hat to Captain Bob.

Captain Bob, he sailed over the Bounding Main. A distant sea awaited. He sailed to the otherworldly Oceania. Robert Vincent Murray, the kindest, wittiest, most earnest mariner a landlubber could get to know, always a sea at the helm of your lobster boat, the Ginny M.

Whether it was on the open sea, along the shores of Cape Cod, or throughout Boston Harbor, Captain Bob, I can still feel the pull of your lobster traps as we harvested that bounty for the family clam roast. You know, as you sailed across that distant most horizon for the last time, you didn't maroon us. You did not, no. You anchored your spirit within our hearts and souls. You provided the bridge over our troubled waters. A salute to Captain Bobby.

KTALLP Las Cruces. Wherever you are today, Bob, you're certainly with us all the way. You're riding the wind. Come on, Captain Bob, ride like the wind. Miss you, love you forever. These are all some of your favorite songs. So glad to have played them.

Christopher Cross, Simon and Garfunkel, the Beach Boys, Crosby, Stills and Nash, Jimmy Buffett and Gordon Lightfoot, even some Blind Faith, Sea of Joy mixed in there with our nautical tribute to the late great Robert Vincent Murray. Community Radio KTEL, where it's all about friends and it's all about family. Thanks very much, Jenny, Jenna, and Lainey, and Roby, and Liz. Thank you all for joining in this special, very special moment. Hey, it's reeling in the ears. Your journey across the rock and roll timeline and landscape with your host, The Buzzman. Thanks for hanging with me.

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David Page. And Time for Change. 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Time for Change.

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Commercial free for your weekend listening pleasure. KTAL Community Radio and the Buzz Man. Wow. It's a little bit touch and go. What the heck? We'll give it a try anyway. The Cars.

Dude, this is the Buzzman, voice of the Rio Grande, and you've got it locked to KTALLP 101.5 in Las Cruces. And now it's my pleasure to introduce Dane Norman and the Chrysalis Effect. A new track, new rock and roll, Lantern. La, la, la, la, Lantern.

A little bit of Steppenwolf to reinforce the classic side of rock and roll for you. I got some more new rock and roll out of, I think it's Australia, right? Tanglewild. Tanglewild with Sirens. Ah, man, this is Tanglewild, Sirens. Thank you, dudes. Tanglewild, man. You guys, you really bring it. Yeah, Eric, hell yeah, Eric, man.

This is Loki. Welcome to my show without borders. I'm here every Friday, 5 to 7, right after Buzzman. My show's eclectic. And always pleasing. Happy Friday, everybody. I can't get yet to the second half of my show because I got 20 more minutes, so I'm going to kind of scramble here. I'm arranging a playlist as we speak. All right, I think we're on point. We're going to start with some Queen and, well, gosh. See, the problem is my second half of my show is all David Bowie all the time. That's my theme. And unknowingly, I put another Queen, but David Bowie's in the song. That doesn't really count, does it? Okay. I'm under pressure. I'm just going to play it.

Wow, man on the moon, REM. You don't hear that much anymore. This is Loki. Welcome to my show with Hub Porters. If you're paying attention and with me the whole way, you heard Frank Sinatra, One for My Baby, and then Crazy by Patsy Cline, Bobby Darin, Mac the Knife. I know I've already talked about this, but look at the variations. Then we went to Queen, David Bowie, Under Pressure, Hey 19 by Steely Dan, Out of My Head by Fastball, and that last one, REM, Man on the Moon. One of their better albums was Automatic for the People, and that was off Automatic for the People. This is Stepping Out by the Kiffness. Like it? Yeah. I don't hate it. Let's listen to more of the Kiffness.

All right. With the Kiffness in the background, we're going to go to our second hour, which is all Bowie. Everything Bowie. I'm going to play David Bowie songs with David Bowie singing. And I'm going to have David Bowie songs with other performers covering them. So this is like all about David Bowie. God bless his soul.